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0: 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This is the Bradcast, as heard on KPFK 90.7 FM in LA and on dozens and dozens of other fine affiliate stations over both the public airwaves and the internets around the country and the world, blanketing planet Earth. I'm Brad Friedman, your friendly investigative blogger, journalist, troublemaker, muckraker, an all-around swell fellow, says me, from bradblog.com. Thank you very much for joining us today for another Bradcastapalooza, I guess, if that's fair to call it.
1: Sure, why not?
0: Why not? We have not been back from our Labor Day break for a week, and it already feels like a month, I gotta say, Desi Doyen.
1: Yes.
0: though I suspect some of that is likely thanks to the record-breaking triple-digit temperatures, and perhaps even more importantly, record-shattering humidity here in Southern California, where even on the hottest days, usually even on the hottest days, it cools down quickly at night due to the lack of humidity. Not so anymore, it seems to me. Not this week, anyway, and that's been especially rough for those of us without air condition because, as noted, it's rarely needed out here, though more and more it is needed these days, Des. And
1: gosh.
0: Is it just me who's noticing that?
1: No, it is certainly not. I wonder why that might be.
0: Well, that is not the only climate-related problems that we happen to be facing out here in California this week. More such news later this hour in our Green News Report with the currently glistening Desi Doyen.
1: Glowing.
0: Glowing, that's what I meant. She's glowing. That as crude oil prices, as we go to air, have now spiked to $109 a barrel today. That is, I believe, a $7 jump just since yesterday. And yes, coming soon in the form of a gasoline price near you. By way of comparison, it was Brent crude was trading around $70 a barrel before Trump started his apparent no way out forever war in Iran. But don't worry. Donald Trump said yesterday, as I think we told you, on the first day of his unprecedented Republican midterm convention, or Trumpapalooza, as Republicans are calling it, emphasis on looza. That gas prices, now at all-time highs for this time of year, will be coming down, Donald Trump promised on Wednesday, to less than $2 a gallon right after this year's midterm. So all you got to do is just wait until then. He would never lie about something as important as that. Not in an election year, not just weeks before Election Day. And hey, speaking of his convention, on Wednesday night, Trump announced that he had a plan to increase the currently record national debt by nearly $1.5 trillion. And the dopes inside of the arena down in Dallas, who, if you ask them, would ridiculously call themselves conservatives, they actually cheered wildly for this plan to increase the national debt, to add another nearly $1.5 trillion to it. More on that, hopefully, this hour. But we've got a lot competing for the top slot on today's broadcast, it seems to me. So let's start at least with some good news breaking today. It looks like the saga for voters in Missouri is, I'll say, apparently now over, at least for now. Just days before voting is to begin in the state in the critical 2026 midterm general elections, the main saga, anyway, the one that would have disenfranchised voters and their ability to elect a representative of their choosing by using an unlawful Trump-ordered GOP gerrymandered U.S. House map, that saga appears to be over. It was the big news out of the U.S. Supreme Court on Thursday. To bring you fully up to speed here as quickly as I possibly can in this insane case, particularly if you did not hear my interview on yesterday's broadcast with the plaintiff at the center of all of this, a man by the name of Richard Von Glahn, the main plaintiff in the case. A guy with a great Bond villain sounding name, if you had Richard von Glahn. Anyway, he's a good guy, not a Bond villain at all. Here's the story. Last September 2025, at the urging of Donald Trump, the Missouri GOP state legislature erased one of the two remaining Democratic-leaning U.S. House districts in the state of Missouri, my old home state, by cracking the Kansas City seat, into multiple pieces, which had been held by a black lawmaker for the last 20 years, a Democratic one. In October, then, on this show, we were joined by Richard von Glahn of People Not Politicians, who explained that his group was in the process of gathering far more than enough voter signatures to place a referendum on the ballot in Missouri in November of 2026, which effectively would block the new House Bill 1 gerrymander from going into effect, at least until state voters were able to ring in for or against the measure and that gerrymandered map this fall. The state's Republican Secretary of State, Denny Hoskins, slow-walked final approval of that ballot referendum, however, for months. People Not Politicians sued in state court because, as von Glahn had told us last year, the state constitution is clear on this point, and the primary election was coming up quickly on August 4th. And then finally, on primary day this year, August 4th, Secretary of State Hoskins officially rejected the referendum from the fall ballot, claiming that the Missouri state constitution didn't allow voter referenda in response to redistricting plans by the General Assembly. He had a really reach to make that one up. At the same time, Hoskins allowed the primary election to go ahead and use that new unlawful House map. Then last week, the Missouri State Supreme Court unanimously said Hoskins was wrong. They found that the only lawful U.S. House map in Missouri was the original one from 2022, after the census, since the submission of a valid referendum had blocked that HB1 gerrymander until voters could ring in on it. They ordered the Supreme Court in Missouri, ordered that this year's election, then, the general election in the fall, be run on the 2022 map, and that the voter referendum be included, the one by Richard von Glahn, that be included on this year's ballot. Hoskins then appealed the state Supreme Court ruling to the U.S. Supreme Court, which on Tuesday of this week rejected Hoskins' appeal out of hand, with Justice Kavanaugh not even checking in with the other justices before telling Hoskins essentially to get lost. Well, moments thereafter, a lower federal district court judge in Missouri, in St. Louis, a Trump appointee, in a separate case that was filed by friends of the Secretary of State Hoskins, as von Glahn explained on this show yesterday, that federal judge ordered that the original 2022 map could not be used, in seeming contravention of the state Supreme Court and seemingly of the U.S. Supreme Court, under the claim that the unlawful map was used during the primary, so too late, it had to be used again in the general election for some sort of federal constitutional reasons, whether it was a lawful map or not. And that doing otherwise, would cause just absolute chaos for voters. Sure, it might be an unlawful map, but we have to use it, otherwise it'll just be chaos for voters in Missouri, unlike the chaos that Hoskins and Republicans had already caused, I guess.
1: Intentionally.
0: Hoskins immediately thereafter, after that favorable ruling from that lower federal district court, sent an email to out to all state election officials telling them, yes, go ahead, use that new unlawful gerrymandered map. He didn't call it unlawful or gerrymandered, but he told them they should use it, also in contravention of both the state and U.S. Supreme Courts. And then immediately thereafter, just an hour or two, I think, after appearing on this show, von Glahn and People Not Politicians went back to the Missouri State Supreme Court, whose Chief Justice was infuriated by all of this and informed Secretary Hoskins to appear this week and explain why he should not be held in contempt of court. And then on Wednesday night, shortly after Von Glahn had appeared on this show, the Federal Eighth Circuit Court of Appeals, where Von Glahn had appealed, allowed that lower federal court ruling to stand momentarily, largely, it seems, to allow this matter to get back to the U.S. Supreme Court as absolutely quickly as possible. Von Glahn immediately thereafter went to the U.S. Supreme Court on Wednesday night to ask for a stay on all of this madness to allow the state Supreme's ruling to move ahead for this year's elections using the original 2022 U.S. House map for this year's midterms, with ballots needing to be printed out and sent out in Missouri in just days. And the good news, finally, on Thursday morning, the U.S. Supreme Court has blocked the lower federal judge's ruling that would have restored the Republican-drawn congressional gerrymander in Missouri once again, a decision by Justice Brett Kavanaugh with no noted dissents. And that would appear, I think, we'll see, but it appears to be the final death knell, at least for now, for the efforts by the Missouri GOP, acting on the instructions of Trump to steal a U.S. House seat in Missouri this year. It ain't going to happen unless something changes. And it has been changing every few hours. But I think this one may be it for now. There will, of course, be fallout. Hoskins' contempt hearings before the Show Me State will continue. I think he tried to get out of trouble with the state supremes on Thursday morning by saying, hey, now that the U.S. Supreme Court has ruled, I've told the election officials they should use the original map, the not unlawful one.
1: Yeah, we good now?
0: So that's what he's basically hoping to get out of trouble with the state supremes, but we will see. But most importantly for now, Missourians this year will get to vote on the map legitimately created after the 2020 census. The 20-year Democratic Congressman Emanuel Cleaver will almost certainly win re-election in Kansas City, and voters statewide will be able to vote on whether they would like to use the Republican gerrymander in moving forward in 2028 and 2030 via Proposition A, which Richard Von Glahn strongly urges voters to vote against, to vote no on this year.
1: Hopefully, voters not only in Missouri, but voters across the country realize that these kinds of schemes to rig the election, to suppress voters, to prevent voters from being able to elect their representative of choice, hopefully people are seeing now that Republicans will continue to try these schemes every single time, no matter how often they lose, and that elections do matter, especially for your state legislature.
0: They will. Republicans will stop at nothing
1: right
0: to do this. And the problem is, so many of their supporters, you say, I hope that Americans see this. Well, I think Americans do see it. And I think a lot of those Americans are rooting all in favor of it. They are just fine with it. They're fine with violating the Constitution, the state Constitution, the rule of law. They don't care. They're rooting this on. I hope it's fewer and fewer people as we move forward. I would like to have faith in my fellow Americans. Confidence in American voters, and actually I do. So we'll see how things go this November, but this is one among many things that are out there in front of all of our eyes right now that we should be learning from. One other point of note for now, we'll see if this holds up, particularly with Trump's corrupted U.S. Supreme Court set to issue a ruling at any moment on whether the U.S. Postal Service may use a new rule ordered by Trump last March that would likely disenfranchise millions of absentee ballot voters this year. I'm hoping that the two decisions over the past 3 days in this case out of Missouri at the U.S. Supreme Court, both of them seemingly uncontested by any other justices here, even the most corrupt ones. I'm hoping that that means that even this court, this U.S. Supreme Court, this wildly pro-Trump corrupted court that has already broken precedent after precedent in order to help Republicans rig this year's elections, I'm hoping that they may actually these two decisions this week from the court, two good decisions, may actually suggest that they are willing to draw the line somewhere. They are willing to draw the line at okaying something that would clearly and absolutely cause utter chaos and confusion for voters and election officials alike this late in the game, with absentee ballots already being mailed out in some states, even as we continue to wait for the SCOTUS ruling at this point on Trump's attempt to use the Postal Service to steal this year's election for Republicans and from the voters. Hopefully all of this means that no, this Supreme Court won't go that far. But we will see. As also explained on yesterday's show, the great state of Rhode Island moved its 2026 statewide midterm primary elections from Tuesday this week to Wednesday this week. And as promised yesterday, some of the noteworthy results from those contests on today's show in the penultimate primary election of the year. Yes, there is one more next week. Eagle-eared listeners, by the way, to yesterday's broadcast might have noticed that I briefly suggested that the Democratic gubernatorial primary on Wednesday in Rhode Island was likely to be a very interesting one. Well, yep, sure was. And this is pretty much what I was hinting at there with those remarks. Democrat Helena Buonanno Folks easily defeated Rhode Island's Democratic governor, Dan McKee, in the state's Democratic primary on Wednesday, making McKee the first incumbent governor in any U.S. state to lose a primary, a party primary, since 2018. McKee's defeat by a whopping 25 points to Helena Folks, a former senior executive at the drug pharmacy company, I don't know what we call it, CVS. McKee's defeat ends his bid for a second full term and marks the first time in more than 30 years that a sitting Rhode Island governor has been beaten in a primary. Folks' win is being characterized by AP as a redemptive rebound from 2022 when she narrowly lost to McKee in a more crowded primary field on a night when the governor notably refused to take her concession call back then in 2022. Hell of a guy, right?
1: Weird.
0: I know. No wonder his constituents love him. What's not to love? Unlike some of the progressive socialist versus establishment centrist contests that we have seen this year on the Democratic side in primaries, this one appears to be simply more about competent governance, and more specifically about infrastructure in Rhode Island. In the rematch, McKee was apparently dogged by questions about the length of time and the reasons for his administration's work to replace a critical bridge in the state capitol that was abruptly closed due to safety problems back in 2023. And now it seems it will not open again until 2028 at the earliest, according to McKee's administration, apparently a much longer time frame than Rhode Islanders were initially told. Folks leveraged public exasperation over that and over the cost and the pace of the project for her argument that McKee's administration is not working for most Rhode Islanders. That is the argument that appears to have won the day on Wednesday, with Folks easily defeating McKee. In his concession speech, however, in Providence, McKee was a bit more gracious this time around, it seems. He promised to work with Folks to ensure a, quote, smooth transition. Incumbent governors, of course, rarely lose party primaries. The last time it happened in Rhode Island was in 1994. The last governor to lose in a primary anywhere was former Kansas Governor Jeff Collier, who narrowly lost to the Republican nomination to the far-right GOP voter fraud fraudster Kris Kobach back in 2018. Kobach would then go on to lose that year to the now two-term Democratic governor of Kansas, Laura Kelly, in the otherwise theoretically red state. But if anything, it proves that voters across Kansas will

0: battle right now on the Republican side in Rhode Island, with Guckian leading by just over 1 point. But in a state like Rhode Island, with just about 23,000 votes cast total in the Republican gubernatorial primary, that amounts to less than 300 votes at this hour between the two candidates. So no one has been declared the winner yet on the Republican side for the moment for governor in Rhode Island. But by way of comparison, while about 23,000 voted in the Republican primary for governor, nearly 130,000 voted in the Democratic primary. Just to give you an idea of how Democratic the state is currently leaning right now.
1: Yeah.
0: Or maybe how disliked the current and now outgoing Democratic Governor McKee seems to be in the state, that maybe a whole bunch of Republicans wanted to vote against him in the Democratic primary. Who knows? But that's where we are. The other interesting contest out of Rhode Island on Wednesday, interesting for an entirely different reason, though also including the ouster of another incumbent Democrat. This one, the mayor of Rhode Island's largest city, where it seems Democrats are really in a rather sour mood this year when it comes to their incumbent officials, for some reason. The Democratic Socialist Movement, surging across a number of major cities this summer, has now notched another win on Wednesday in Providence, Rhode Island, where the city's Democratic primary voters selected 27-year-old state rep David Morales over the incumbent mayor Brett Smiley, who may not be so smiley today. Morales is a member of the Democratic Socialists of America, but interestingly, was not endorsed by the organization's local chapter, make of that what you will. Morales was endorsed by Senator Bernie Sanders, and he vowed to focus on bringing down prohibitive housing costs by capping annual rent increases. He is now favored to win the November general election in this deep blue city of about 200,000 voters. Mayor Smiley had vetoed a similar proposal passed by the city council earlier this year to try and keep rent increases down. But housing constructions would, he argued, Smiley argued, would be more effective to lowering soaring rents, more housing construction rather than just capping rent. A victory, however, for Morales makes him the latest Democratic Socialist to lead a U.S. city if he were to win this fall, as expected. New York Mayor Zoran Mamdani and Seattle Mayor Katie Wilson, both Democratic Socialists, took office this year. Janice Lewis-George is now favored to become mayor of Washington, D.C. next year. And whether you like Democratic Socialists or not, or are afraid of them for some reason, or are afraid that they will somehow frighten voters, etc. Well, I think it's actually a rather good thing to see several of them taking leadership positions, executive leadership positions in states around the country. If states are the laboratories for democracy, then cities are arguably the laboratories for the states. So are socialist ideas as terrible as many, especially Republicans, would have you believe, despite how popular those socialist ideas actually are among both Democrats and Republicans alike when they are specifically polled about those various issues, those various socialist policies? Are they really that terrible? Well, we get to find out in these cases, in these cities where these officials are elected. You know, let's see how they do managing a few major cities with those socialist ideas. To date, Zoran Mamdani in New York, he seems to be wildly popular in notoriously cranky New York City, even if he's only been serving for a little bit more than 100 days. But I do suspect that Donald Trump would have killed to have Mamdani's approval numbers after his first 100 days in office. But yeah, I would think Republicans would actually like this idea as well, don't you think? It would prove their theory. We will get to see in New York City what a disaster it becomes, how everyone leaves the city, how the tax base

0: collapses, how nobody wants to live there, how unhappy everybody is with the socialist ideas, we'll get to see that firsthand, and it will make the Republicans' case for them in New York, in Providence, Rhode Island, et cetera, right?
1: Yeah, but let's be realistic, though. Yeah. Even if it were wildly successful, Republicans will still call it an extreme failure.
0: Yeah, they will, but not necessarily the voters. The voters are the ones who matter. I don't care what. I don't give a damn what the Republicans go on Fox News saying. That's what they do. So, you know, this Republicans should like this because it allows, you know, we get to see prove their theory without, you know, them being able to break an entire state or country. Right. So everybody should be happy about this. The next mayoral test for the Democratic Socialist Movement will come right here in Los Angeles in November, where Democratic Mayor Karen Bass is facing a challenge from the DSA-backed city council member Nithya Raman. After both Democrats advanced from the hotly contested open primary earlier this year. Next Tuesday, September 15, the great state of Delaware, known as the first state, ironically, will be the last state in the union to hold its statewide primary elections. And yes, we will cover it as we see fit, if we see fit, right here on the broadcast. But one more 2026 primary election story today before we get to our break and much more. This via election watcher journalist Daniel Nashanian of the Progressive Bolts magazine. He goes by the name Tenyel on social media. If you don't follow him, you should. He notes that Indiana State Senator Spencer Deary, a Republican who defied Donald Trump by voting against redistricting. He was, if you remember, he was among, I think it was five Republicans, as I recall, who did that, who defied Trump when it came to this redistricting jag that he was on a few months ago. Most of these guys who had, they were Republicans in the state legislature, they defied what Trump wanted. Most of them ended up getting primaried out of a job in response to it in Indiana's state primaries back in May this year, after Trump went on the warpath against them, members of his own party, for disagreeing with him about what is best for their state and their voters in a very Trumpy state, by the way. So Deary would go on, as Nashanian explains, to lead his primary against the Trump-backed opponent who was put up against him. He led by just a handful of votes back in May, but he was then declared the loser by just three votes after a months-long recount in August. He lost three votes. Every vote counts. Deary then appealed that ruling, that decision by the state election commission. He appealed it to the state Supreme Court, which just declared on Thursday that, yes, Deary actually won. As reported late today by the Indianapolis Star, State Senator Spencer Deary has won the Republican primary in Indiana Senate District 23 after a months-long recount process that culminated in the Indiana Supreme Court ruling that his name be on the general election ballot. The court cited an Indiana statute saying that a ballot is legally countable despite clerical errors made by election officials. The court will release a full written opinion on all of this, explaining the reasoning at a later time, but this order vacates the Indiana Recount Commission's decision to throw out several properly cast ballots, but with clerical errors on them.
1: Got that? So, they were going to toss the ballots because the officials made an error, even though the ballots themselves were legal.
0: Ballots were legal, lawfully cast. Maybe the election official failed to sign it or something like that. And thankfully, state law in Indiana requires the counting of those ballots, and it has, in fact, changed the result of this wildly close election. Stephen Wolf of the Down Ballot offers some context here, writing, quote, "This is a big deal for Indiana, and it could stop Republicans from having the votes to pass a new congressional gerrymander targeting both Democrats in 2028. Indiana currently has 9 U.S. House seats. Just 2 of them are held by Democrats in an already, you know, pretty well gerrymandered state. But that's not good enough for Trump. And the map that Trump wanted would have targeted both of those Democratic seats to turn Indiana completely red." Wolf writes, several Republican senators who defected and blocked a new 9-0 map last year lost their primaries, and the GOP will likely try again next time. But, of course, if Deary wins this fall, now that he's on the ballot again, and actually, or even if he loses to a Democrat, I guess, there will likely be at least one fewer vote in support of gerrymandering in Indiana for 2028. So yes, every vote counts, or it should. In this case, they did in Indiana, and our democracy is better for it. Quick break here, and we're back with Donald Trump's plan, his new plan, to buy, literally buy, enough votes to keep his party in power somehow in both chambers of Congress this year. Though, as with every promise that Trump makes, you shouldn't believe it, he will never pay up. That and the Green News I told you it was hot in here. That and the Green News Report still ahead on today's broadcast. Man, I'm Brad Friedman.
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0: You know, I used to like that show.
1: Yep.
0: The Apprentice. It was fun to watch Donald Trump be a fake businessman rather than a very real president. That was much more fun.
1: Yes.
0: Welcome back to the Bradcast. Brad Friedman from bradblog.com. As mentioned at the top of the show, Brent crude futures jumped to $109 a barrel on Thursday as Donald Trump's endless war continues. And by the way, spreads in the Gulf to Yemen and Saudi Arabia now. Not getting quite as much attention today, however, or mentioned, for some reason, not mentioned at all for some reason at the Trumpapalooza midterm convention in Dallas is the news from the Bureau of Labor Statistics today that the producer price index, in other words, wholesale inflation, is now 5.4% year over year as of August. That is the highest 12-month reading this year, 5.4%. And if wholesale prices are spiking like that, well, you can imagine what it is going to do to consumer prices and consumer price index as soon as those numbers come out. That no matter how many times Donald Trump and his henchmen lie to you that prices are coming down, most of that inflation in the wholesale inflation is, yes, energy related, which translates into higher costs for, oh, everything, pretty much. 5.4%. The target is for the Fed is to get that down around 2%, but it is apparently now moving in the wrong direction. At the same time, on Thursday, mortgage rates rose for the third week in a row, now pushing the average long-term U.S. home loan rate to its highest level in over 14 months. All not great conditions for the party which controls the White House and the U.S. Senate and the U.S. House and the Fed and the Treasury, et cetera, not great time for all of them to run for re-election, but that ain't my problem. Trump, however, don't worry, he has a plan. You know how I always tell you that these people claiming to be conservative are not actually conservative at all. It is why I just steadfastly refuse to call these people conservatives.
1: Yep.
0: When they are not. They do not believe in smaller government. They believe in bigger, more intrusive government. They do not believe in cutting government budgets. They believe in deficit spending along with tax cuts to rich people, and cuts to programs from the poor, and in Trump's case, enormous spending on whatever the hell he wants and whatever the cost may be to the national debt, that be damned. Which, you know, Republicans claim to be concerned about the national debt because they're so conservative. They think we should spend within our means, unless, of course, they're in power. At least, they care about the national debt as long as there is a Democrat in the White House, basically. They also claim to believe, these so-called conservatives, in the rule of law, law and order. Well, here's a law, 18 U.S. Code Section 597, Expenditures to Influence Voting. Here's the text from that law, from that section. It's just three paragraphs. Whoever makes or offers to make an expenditure to any person, either to vote or withhold his vote, or to vote for or against any candidate, shall be fined under this title or imprisoned not more than 1 year or both. And if the violation was willful, shall be fined under this title and imprisoned not more than 2 years or both. Well, what if you make that offer to, tens of millions of people? With that in mind, and with the pretend idea that Republicans are conservatives who care about the federal deficit, well, on Wednesday night, the first night of Trump's two-night Trumpapalooza midterm convention in Dallas, where Trump is set to speak on both nights, including on Wednesday when he spoke for more than 2 hours. During that more than two-hour speech, he had a promise, to increase the national debt by nearly $1.5 trillion. Because he is so conservative. And these so-called conservatives filling the arena, well, not really filling the arena, filling about half of the arena, these so-called conservatives screamed their heads off in favor of this, in favor of Trump's proposal to raise the national debt by $1.5 trillion. Even though in increasing the national debt, which is already spiked to $40 trillion, increasing it by another $1.5 trillion under this plan would also be in violation of the law, 18 U.S. Code, Section 597, expenditures to influence voting. Here was Donald Trump on Wednesday in Dallas.
1: If the Republicans win the House of Representatives and the United States Senate, both of them, because of our economic... tremendous economic success, like in history, we've never had anything like what's happening.
0: Yes.
1: But because of our tremendous strength and success economically, I will issue a dividend to every adult citizen in the United States of America for $5,000.
0: Yeah. Sure, he will issue that dividend. My God, and you heard them scream and shout, my God, they're stupid. Now, of course, you know, he will never face any sort of prosecution for violating 18 U.S. Code 597, because I guess at least for the next 2 years, it would have to be by his own Department of Justice. They would have to be the ones to investigate and prosecute him for it. Seems unlikely. Though I should note, it will be well within the 5-year statute of limitations when the next Democratic Department of Justice comes into office, if, I know, a big if Democrats can manage to win the White House in 2028. So a couple of years from now, there could be somebody who might want to investigate this and look into whether that is legal or not, this promise to give $5,000 to everyone, only under the condition that Republicans are elected to both the House and Senate. But we'll see. So it could be prosecutable, it seems to me. But of course, nobody, either way, nobody's going to get their $5,000. Nobody's going to get a $5,000 dividend check. Donald Trump will not issue anyone a $5,000 dividend check, even if Republicans were to hold both chambers of Congress, both the House and the Senate this year, because it would, for one, it would need to be those so-called conservative Republicans who would have to vote to approve the spending of $1.5 trillion, the addition of $1.5 trillion in one fell swoop to the national debt, which these Republicans pretend that they are concerned about. Are they actually going to vote in favor of that? So that Trump can then issue $5,000 to every adult American? He does not have the authority to just issue that money on his own, despite how much these people were screaming and shouting in delight for all of it. But of course, he wouldn't anyway, because he makes promises like this all the time and has so far never kept any of them. Since he became president, he's promised $5,000 stimulus checks. Via a so-called Doge dividend. Remember that? All that money that we were going to be saving thanks to Doge, the Department of Government Efficiency. Yeah. And that they would give, you know, just 20% of that savings back to the American people via these stimulus checks. Turns out Doge didn't save almost anything, actually ended up arguably losing money for the U.S. in the bargain. And of course, there were no Doge dividend checks for anybody.
2: And if there had been any dividend, they would not have given it to Americans.
0: No. Well, they wouldn't have given it to you and I, to voters. They might have given it to themselves and their buddies and their pals.
2: Bingo.
0: Then later he promised $2,000 stimulus checks in a tariff dividend. Remember that? Have you all gotten your tariff dividends yet? He also said that people would get $1,000 checks via savings from the expiring Affordable Care Act subsidies. Well, nope. Though a whole lot of Americans are now actually forced to spend tens of thousands of dollars more for their health care since Trump and the Republicans allowed those Affordable Care Act subsidies to expire. But now he's promising an unlawful bribe for votes of $5,000 for every American if Republicans win both the House and the Senate. And the dupes and dopes and chumps and patsies and suckers at the American Airlines Center in Dallas this week at his Trumpapalooza are so duped and dopey that they were willing to scream their little heads off for it. Even Fox News gets it. Even Fox News, who is anything but conservative, so they certainly don't oppose it on those grounds, but they are getting wise to this act, this stale act from Donald Trump at this point. And the fact that Fox News is pointing things like this out, well, that ain't going to make Trump any too happy, which is very sad. Here was Fox after Donald Trump's $5,000 proposal on Wednesday night.
3: $5,000. He characterized it as a dividend, saying the only caveat is that it has to be spent in America. We should note, though, it is not the first time he has promised a cash payment like this. He promised Americans $2,000 rebates during his tariff policy when that was enacted. But after court challenges to the tariffs themselves, those $2,000 checks so far have not materialized.
0: Yeah, so sad. If it wasn't for the court finding those illegal, he definitely would have sent out $2,000 checks to everyone. I can't believe you hadn't done it already. This is what he does. He lies, of course. He makes this up. And apparently there are enough people to fill at least a little over half, I guess, of the American Airlines Center down in Dallas who are still willing to believe it, who are still able to believe it or to pretend they believe it. One lie after another, and now he's got a new one. $5,000 checks for every adult American. By the way, as long as they spend it in America. How are they going to be policing that exactly? Are you kidding me? As long as they spend... This plan is totally sound. I don't know why it wouldn't work. People, of course, on the social medias were having quite the ball after this statement, making fun of not just Trump, but those who actually believe him and these lies one after another after another. Here's just some of them that folks were having a good time on the Twitters, reminding all of us about. Mexico will pay for my big, beautiful wall. Did that ever happen? Your gold Trump phone will be made in America. Nope, it wasn't made in America either. He'll be too busy being the president to go golfing if you elect him president. Remember that one? The $2 a gallon for gas, that was just this week. He said that he would, right after the election, it would be less than $2. Previously, he said gas would be $2 as well. He would cut the price of electricity 50% in the first 12 months. We all remember that. How'd that go? The Doge checks I already mentioned. He would protect free speech. He ain't doing that. Oh, he will release all of the Epstein files. I can't remember because there was such a big war that happened. Did they ever release all those files, including the ones in which there was several women who accused him of essentially raping them when they were 13 years old? Did that ever get released? I can't remember. He was going to lower the grocery prices. Don't think that happened. He did say there would be no more foreign wars. At least we don't have to worry about that. And then, of course, the doozy that I'm still waiting for. He will present his big, great health care plan in 2 weeks.
2: Mm.
0: That promise was initially made, I believe, 10 years ago and repeated just about every 2 weeks since then. Anyway, that's what's going on in Dallas at the convention. I'm glad they've all come together for that. Looks like they're having a good time there. I'm sure it will help. We'll see. this November. $5,000. I could use that money, although I wasn't going to spend it here in the U.S. Quick break, and we're back with Desi Doyen and the Green News Report. Right after this, I'm Brad Friedman. Don't touch that dial. Hey, this is Brad. 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From Desi Doyen and myself, thank you. Heat wave, this humidity wave in Southern California is going to end.
2: Yes, it will, I'm told.
0: I'm told within the next day or so. I can't wait. Until then, let's get to it. Our latest Green News Report.
4: This jump comes after another wave of attacks in the Middle East.
2: Oil jumps to over $100 a barrel and is likely to go much higher. The Super El Nino is increasing sea levels and damage along California's coast. Plus,
5: these are documents that show what the city knew about the toxic air around Ground Zero, when they knew it, and how they acted to limit liability.
2: New York City Mayor Mamdani releases 9/11 documents revealing dangerously toxic air.
0: All of those dangerous toxins and more straight ahead from bradblog.com. I'm Brad Friedman.
2: And I'm Desi Doyen.
0: Stand by for 6 minutes of independent green news, politics, analysis, and snarky comment.
1: For gasoline, we'll get them below $2 a gallon.
6: But not until after the midterm.
1: I think it's going to take a little bit longer than the midterm.
0: Yeah, I think it's going to take a lot longer. This is your Green News Report. Okay, Desi Doyen, as long as we are waiting any second for gas to drop to below $2 a gallon, what do you got for us in the meantime?
2: Well, as you've noted, more economic pain is in store for Americans as global benchmark oil prices surged past $100 a barrel again for the first time since July amid escalating attacks on oil infrastructure in Donald Trump's war against Iran. According to an analysis by Brown University, over the last 6 months, Trump's war has collectively cost U.S. consumers $100 billion just in higher energy prices alone, increasing by $1 million every 2 minutes. Goldman Sachs projects that global oil prices could hit $120 a barrel or more, ratcheting up economic pressure on consumers, farmers, and businesses.
0: So this six-minute report is going to cost Americans $3 million.
2: This week marks the 25th anniversary of the September 11th terrorist attacks in New York, Washington, D.C., and Pennsylvania.
5: The devastating truth is that the suffering did not end once the smoke cleared and the dust settled.
2: New York City Mayor Zohran Mamdani has released tens of thousands of withheld documents on air quality at the Ground Zero World Trade Center site. The documents show that while the Bush administration, EPA, and the city said that the air was safe, city leaders under then-Mayor Rudy Giuliani knew it was not safe, that workers and residents were being exposed to dangerous toxins, and then the city tried to limit legal liability. At a press conference on Tuesday, comedian Jon Stewart, an advocate for 9/11 survivors, joined Mayor Mamdani.
7: Everyone knew. And now it's very clear that the city knew as well. And rather than take the steps to ameliorate the damage that that would cause to its citizens and to the people that were down there, they instead covered it up to get back to business as usual.
2: In the years since, more people have died from their toxic exposure to that air than were killed in the actual terror attack.
0: Really?
2: The documents will assist survivors via the 9/11 World Trade Center Health Program. In other news, Hawaii is facing a long road to recovery after Hurricane Lowell left extensive damage as it swiped by the western end of the islands, knocking out power to most of Kauai and generating the state's first ever tornado. Scientists warn that the brewing El Nino in the Pacific is raising sea levels along the California coast by as much as a foot, increasing the risk of coastal erosion, flooding, and infrastructure damage. In Long Beach, higher sea levels plus powerful waves from Tropical Storm Marie seriously damaged a seawall and Amtrak's coastal rail line, shutting down service in San Diego. More than 60 homes damaged in Long Beach and Malibu, many beyond repair. The city of Malibu declared an emergency after coastal erosion opened up a massive sinkhole at the beachfront home of Nicolas Cage.
0: And note, that's a tropical storm in Southern California, where we don't get tropical storms.
2: We didn't used to. The Trump administration has quietly proposed giving a small piece of Yellowstone National Park to a private developer to build his own park entrance, alarming conservationists and former federal officials who say that the crown jewel of the nation's park system must remain off limits to development. And finally, the Trump EPA is taking another sledgehammer to the Clean Water Act for the benefit of industrial polluters and developers, moving to strip federal pollution protections from more than 90% of U.S. streams and wetlands that feed into the nation's drinking water.
0: What were we thinking? For much more on all of these stories and the ones we couldn't get to today, check out our website at greennews.bradblog.com. Find, follow, and share us planet-wide on the social medias, especially Blue Sky at Green News Report. I'm Brad Friedman.
2: And I'm Desi Doyen.
0: And this has been your Green News Report.
8: Oh, yeah, we just waiting for the hammer to fall.
0: Yeah. Waiting for the hammer to fall.
2: Indeed.
0: Couldn't even come up with in some good news to end this Great News Report.
2: Well, you know, it is what it is.
0: It is what it is. Been that kind of week. Thank you very much, Desi Toy, and thanks to all of you for spending a portion of your day or night with us. 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And on the social medias, you will find me at the Brad Blog. And you will find Desi Doyen there as well at
2: Green News Report.
0: Stop by and say hello. We'll see you at all of the above. Until we see you here next time, I'm Brad Friedman. Good luck. We're

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The keynote speaker will be Amy Bowers Cordalis, a nationally recognized advocate for Indigenous rights, and Robert Kenta, tribal council member of the Confederated Tribes of Siletz Indians and a cultural leader and historian. For tickets and more information, go to www.viewthefuture.org.

0: 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I'm Ian Masters, and today we'll examine a number of stories and issues in the news. We'll begin with tomorrow's 25th anniversary of the 9/11 attacks and assess what we have learned since our military response played into bin Laden's hands, turning a fringe obscurantist cult into a global movement, as well as what we have not learned due to cover-ups by successive U.S. governments of Saudi culpability, in spite of emerging evidence of Saudi involvement. Joining us is Scott Hibbard, a professor and chair of the Department of Political Science at DePaul University. He's the author of Religious Politics and Secular States, Egypt, India, and the United States, and the co-author of Islamic Activism and U.S. Foreign Policy. His forthcoming book is America's Long War with Islamist Militancy, and he has an article at Responsible Statecraft we will discuss. 25 years after 9/11, the U.S. still doesn't know why they hate us. Then we speak with Kai Bird and Susan Goldmark about the wannabe mafia boss in the White House who has modeled his presidency on the rules his mentor Roy Cohn taught him. Quote, 1. Never settle, never surrender. 2. Counterattack, countersue immediately. 3. No matter what happens, no matter how deeply into the muck you get, claim victory and never admit defeat. Kai is an acclaimed biographer and journalist who, with Martin J. Sherwin, won the Pulitzer Prize for Biography for American Prometheus, The Triumph and Tragedy of J. Robert Oppenheimer, which was the inspiration for Christopher Nolan's Academy Award-winning Best Picture, Oppenheimer. He is the executive director of the Leon Levy Center for Biography at City University of New York's Graduate Center in New York City, and his new book, co-authored with his wife, Susan Goldmark, is American Scoundrel, Roy Cohn's Dark Journey from Joe McCarthy to Donald Trump. Then finally, we'll speak with Eric Schlosser, who has written for The Atlantic since 1994, and he has received a National Magazine Award and a Sidney Hillman Foundation Award for reporting. His book about nuclear weapons, Command and Control, was a finalist for the Pulitzer Prize in History, and his best-selling book, Fast Food Nation, The Dark Side of the All-American Meal, is available for pre-order and out later this month in an updated 25th anniversary edition. He also has an article at the New York Times, Why Did Trump Order Up to 660 Million Pounds of Mystery Meat? And another at the Atlantic, Should We Be Afraid of Our Food? And we'll look into how farmers are getting screwed while corporate food is killing us. I'm Ian Masters, and this is Background Briefing, available 24/7 at backgroundbriefing.org. And joining us now is Scott Hibbard, professor and chair of the Department of Political Science at DePaul University. And he has an article at Responsible Statecraft, 25 years after 9/11, the U.S. still doesn't know why they hate us. Welcome to Background Briefing, Scott Hibbard.
1: Great. Thanks for having me.
0: Well, thanks for joining us. And we're speaking on the day before the 25th anniversary of 9/11. And it's pretty clear that we haven't learned our lessons and right. We're deeply mired again in the Middle East in a war. And just last night, Trump was at his mini convention down in Texas, where he offered us all $5,000 if we voted Republican for the November elections. He also said that there would be no end to the war with Iran until after the November elections, and then the price of oil would suddenly mysteriously and magically drop down to $2 a gallon.
1: Right.
0: So that's a de facto recognition that Iran controls the agenda.
1: Yeah, yeah. I think it's also recognition that it's easier to start wars than it is to end them. And if there's anything that we really learned with from the war on terror is that, you know, it's very easy to, again, to begin conflicts, but, you know, trying to bring them to a successful conclusion is a completely different matter.
0: And you write in your article at Responsible Statecraft, 25 years after 9/11, the U.S. still doesn't know why they hate us. You say the failures of the American war on terror were rooted in a misdiagnosis of the problem.
1: Yeah.
0: The Bush administration promoted the idea that the 9/11 hijackers were motivated by the hatred of American values and rejected any notion that the U.S. policies contributed to either anti-American sentiment or violent extremism. They hate us for who we are, it was argued, not what we do. And we're doubling down at the moment, so we clearly haven't learned the lesson.
1: So let me, let me just jump in there. So, you know, part of the reason why I wrote this book is I had worked on a similar report at the U.S. Institute of Peace, you know, back in the 1990s. And at that time, you know, the United or the Washington foreign policy community and the Clinton administration were trying to grapple with the problem of Islamic militancy. And, you know, there was a civil war going on in Algeria. There was insurgency in Egypt. There were, you know, terrorist attacks on American facilities overseas. And the question then was, you know, how do you deal with this? And the, you know, the challenge, at least within the foreign policy community, was that, you know, it was deeply divided over what the nature of the problem was, let alone how to resolve it. And, you know, it really kind of broke down over these lines of, you know, what is the cause of terrorism? Is it, you know, this religious ideology that, you know, can only be met with force, or is the problem that, you know, you have dysfunctional societies with authoritarian governments and, you know, extensive poverty that, you know, kind of creates, you know, fragmentation and leads to extremism. And what we saw in the 1990s was an effort to try to deal with, in some respects, both sides of the equation. You got to deal with the security issues, the manifestation of violence, but you also have to deal with the underlying issues that give rise to extremism. Now, in the aftermath of 9/11, that, you know, debate kind of came and went in a nanosecond. And what happened was the Bush administration, the George W. Bush administration, basically came down on the security side of the equation and said, you know, this is an ideological threat. It's existential in nature, and we need to do what's necessary to eradicate it. And that, you know, led to the invasion of Afghanistan, the invasion of Iraq, and then the proliferation of violence throughout, you know, the Sahel and North Africa and elsewhere. But the larger point was there was no attention given to the other side of the equation of, like, how do you deal with, you know, fragmented societies, dysfunctional societies that, you know, that breed extremism. And in an odds of way, we're kind of back where we started from, this idea that you can kind of bomb your way or kill your way out of a problem.
0: Well, isn't it all in many ways about oil? And if you go back if you go back to the coup against Mossadegh, that was all about oil.
1: Yeah.
0: The deal with the Saudi Arabians is an interesting history there with Harry St. John Philby, who was this eccentric British character who was the translator for Ibn Saud, the founder of Saudi Arabia. When the Saudi tribesmen had captured these oil drillers from Chevron Oil in the desert, letting off explosives, looking for oil.
1: Yeah.
0: Then King asked Harry St. John Philby, should we let the Americans develop our oil or the British? And Philby suggested if the British were to control or develop your oil, they would expect you to eventually institute a democratic parliament, etc., whereas the Americans would not impose any political restrictions on you. That we commercial relations only, and you can have your kind of medieval kingdom all to yourself.
1: Yeah.
0: So we've always been on the side. Of course, you decided to throw their lot in with America, and look what we've got today.
1: Yeah.
0: These incredibly unpopular, outrageously kleptocratic regimes, or either religious fanatics or military thugs. There's no democracy in the Middle East. There was a brief Arab Spring in Egypt, but look what happened to that.
1: Yeah.
0: The Saudis essentially financed the crushing of that.
1: Yeah.
0: So isn't that the heart of the problem, that we'd rather have a small group of crooks controlling the oil than a larger democratic populace being in charge of their oil and how the money is spent?
1: Yeah, the representatives of the State Department might phrase that a little more diplomatically, but I think, you know, you're getting kind of the point that at the end of the day, because, you know, the Persian Gulf, you know, is, you know, a lot, you know, sits atop, you know, $30 trillion worth of oil, you know, 2/3 of the world's proven reserves, that, and as long as everything runs on oil, you know, military machines, you know, economies, what have you, that, you know, there's an enormous amount of strategic interest in, you know, in either controlling the region or ensuring that, you know, your, you know, people that are supportive of you are, you know, are controlling the region. And that's, you know, that's, you know, been one of the key paradoxes of American foreign policy, you know, in the region forever. That, you know, we talk a good game about, you know, democracy and freedom and all those issues. But when it comes to the region, that, you know, that stuff goes out the window.
0: So going back to the 25th anniversary of the attacks on the Pentagon and the Twin Towers and the attempted flight that was heroically stopped that would have crashed into the Capitol.
1: Yeah.
0: Our response, or the Bush administration response, essentially what seems to me what happened then was that Osama bin Laden essentially threw a sucker punch.
1: Yeah.
0: And we literally played right into his hands, because he was arguing to his handful of crazies. I mean, he was not, you know, he didn't have a lot of people around the world, and just a small cadre in Afghanistan. He was arguing that the Crusader armies are going to come and destroy our Islamic way of life. Well, for God's sake, what did we do?
1: Yeah.
0: We sent Crusader armies into the Middle East, and look what happened. $8-9 trillion dollars later, we have nothing to show for it but death and destruction.
1: Yeah. So, and there's kind of two parts to that that I just want to highlight. One is, you know, in the aftermath of 9/11, there was this sense that that the Islamist movement was on the march. That, you know, there were that there were these attacks in in American facilities overseas. There was the attack on the U.S. embassies in Africa in 1998. There was, you know, the attack on the USS Cole in 2000, and then we were hit in 2001. And some people read that as, you know, the Islamist movement or the jihadist movement was on the march, they're gaining strength, and, you know, they're this, you know, global force, you know, on par with the Soviet Union that need to be dealt with. And that part of that thinking helped to justify the kind of militarized response, the invasions, you know, the kind of globalization of conflict that we saw, you know, that it followed. You know, having, you know, worked on those issues in the 1990s, and I mean, I had already started my, you know, PhD and was already doing doctoral research in Egypt, you know, before 9/11, you know, it was evident to me that, you know, that that narrative was just, you know, was just wrong, that the Islamist movement, and particularly the jihadist movement, was increasingly marginalized, that, you know, they had lost ground in Algeria, they had lost ground in Egypt. Some of the major Egyptian military groups, the Gamas Lamia in particular, their leadership renounced violence in, like, I think it was 1998, 99. And, you know, and the rationale was that they realized that, you know, they had this vision of creating a more just, more Islamic society, but that the use of violence tainted the cause, and the, you know, the collateral damage that they were, you know, inflicting, you know, undermined their standing within their own populations. And so, so if you look at the, you know, the militant movement writ large, it was kind of in eclipse, and cut off from, you know, any real strong basis of popular support, you know, by the, you know, by 2000, 2001. And 9/11 really was kind of a Hail Mary pass. I mean, it wasn't a sign of a movement that was gaining strength. It was really kind of a sign of desperation. And the unfortunate thing is it was successful far beyond what anyone, you know, imagined. And second of all, the, you know, the response really kind of, you know, played into their hands. And this then kind of ties into the second point, is the amount of damage that, you know, that was caused by the response, you know, kind of set the stage for, you know, for further, you know, the rise of further Islamist, you know, groups. You know, there would have been no Islamic State in, you know, Iraq and Syria or ISIS, you know, had we not invaded, you know, Iraq. You know, we wouldn't have seen, you know, the fracturing of Iraq and the expansion of Iranian military, you know, or expanding Iranian ambitions. You know, many of the problems that we're grappling with today are kind of, you know, fallout, unintended consequences, if you will, you know, of the response to the events of 9/11.
0: So let's turn and talk about the 9/11 lawsuits and the new information that's coming out of a BBC documentary on Panorama and Radio 4, which is extraordinary. You know, the Brits were the ones that were interviewed, the British police interviewed Bayoumi, who was this Saudi government official, obviously working for Saudi intelligence, who took care of two of the hijackers, the ones that flew into the Pentagon down in San Diego. They have now uncovered, and this footage has been sitting around forever, and nobody on the United States side seems to have paid any attention to it, and that is that there's paintball games going on between Bayoumi and Anwar al-Awlaki, who ended up being the leader of al-Qaeda in the Arabian Peninsula. And there they are down in San Diego having fun shooting each other with paintballs, with Bayoumi addressing Anwar al-Awlaki with the honorific Sheikh Anwar. And then this footage, along with diagrams that were captured in Bayoumi's apartment in Birmingham in the UK, of the descent, mathematics of how to descend a jumbo jet.
1: Yeah.
0: Incredibly incriminating stuff. There's also the video that we've heard about before, this the latest revelation of the paintball video, and that was Bayoumi doing a scouting of the Capitol. And he turns to the camera and points to the building behind him, the U.S. Capitol, which was the target of one of the third plane that was taken down by the brave people aboard.
1: Yeah.
0: He says, there's a building inside, that's where the devils work. I mean, my God, what kind of evidence do you need? And it turns out that, the FBI head in San Diego, looking into this investigation, they never gave him this stuff, and he was prevented from interviewing any Saudi official. And this has been the case. So what's going on here? Why does the U.S. government at the highest levels cover up for the obvious Saudi involvement in 9/11?
1: Yeah. So let's kind of take a step back. And initially, right after 9/11, there was a joint committee, a joint investigation carried out by a joint House and Senate Intelligence Committee. It was chaired by Senator Bob Graham and Representative Peter Goss. And they, did the initial inquiry into what transpired, around 9/11. And one of the things they discovered was that those two hijackers that flew, they were part of the team that flew in the Pentagon, Nawaf al-Hazmi and Khaled al-Mihdhar, that they received support from fellow Saudis in the LA, San Diego area. In other words, they weren't operating on their own. They were, being facilitated by low levels, what the assumption was, low level Saudi intelligence operatives. Now, Bayoumi was just one of them. There was ostensibly a more senior person, Fahad al-Thamari, who was a diplomat in the Saudi consulate, and an imam at the King Fahd Mosque in Culver City. And there was another individual who was a good friend of Omar Bayoumi, a guy named Basanan or something like that. And the point is that ostensibly Thumeri gave direction to Bayoumi to befriend these two individuals, and get them kind of situated, which he did in San Diego. Sign a lease for them, pay rent, the punchline is they after 9/11 they kind of disappeared and ended up back in Saudi Arabia. And the FBI, or the early efforts to write about the FBI did investigate this initially. It was written up as part of the joint committee investigation. But those were referred to as the 28 pages of the report that were redacted or blacked out. And so if you ever get a copy of the report, I've got a copy at home, these 28 pages are just all like everything is blacked out. Now, the reason why at the time was that the implication of the Saudis, in these attacks would greatly damage U.S.-Saudi relations. And as you may recall, the Bush family was very close to Saudi Arabia. The ambassador, Bandar, was commonly referred to, his nickname was Bandar Bush, because he was that close to the family. And of course, President George H.W. was part of the Carlyle Group, which has a lot of investments in oil and armaments and the military industry, along with a lot of Saudi money. So there was part of the rationale here was the sense that the Bush administration did not want to implicate Saudi Arabia in the attack, and it was doing everything it could to deflect attention away from Iraq or from Saudi Arabia and towards Iraq, which is really what they already had their eye on the prize there. Now the interesting question though is like, why did the FBI go along with this? And my take on this, and this is just my own analysis reading between the tea leaves, is that the FBI was really concerned about its failings in the lead up to 9/11. There were many things that it, clues it missed, memos it ignored. There was a lack of communication at the highest levels of the FBI. They really had no functional email, a secure email system, which is kind of hard to believe at the time. But that's just the state of the FBI. So their willingness to kind of, you know, shut down any kind of investigation, whether it was, you know, the 9/11 commission or the joint committee on the intelligence committee, was really, you know, kind of a you know, a CYA exercise of, you know, kind of protecting, you know, kind of covering themselves and, you know, avoiding, you know, implication, you know, in their role in missing the clues.
0: Well, just in closing, though, there is this lawsuit underway from the 9/11 families, and it wasn't just the Bush administration that covered up.
1: Right.
0: Even Biden somehow convinced 60 Minutes not to play the video that I was telling you about that Biomi shot of the U.S. Capitol talking about how the devil works inside this building.
1: Yeah, yeah.
0: That was never seen the light of day. They spiked that 60 Minutes broadcast, obviously, yeah, as a favor to the Saudis. And apparently, if we ever investigated the Ministry of Islamic Affairs, which was headed by the al-Sheikh
1: right.
0: family,
1: right.
0: and if we also investigated King Salman, the father of MBS, he
1: yeah.
0: was the governor of Riyadh, but he was one of the Sadari Seven, and he had all these zealots under his wing, and most of the hijackers came from the same part of Saudi
1: yeah.
0: Arabia where
1: yeah.
0: King Salman and MBS came from. So a lot more to find out. I thank
1: yeah.
0: you for joining us here today. I appreciate it.
1: Sure. Sure. Thanks for having me.
0: And again, I've been speaking with Scott Hibbert, who is the professor and chair of Department of Political Science at DePaul University. He's the author of Religious Politics and Secular States, Egypt, India, and the United States, and co-author of Islamic Activism and U.S. Foreign Policy. And his forthcoming book is America's Long War with Islamist Militancy. And he has an article at Responsible Statecraft. 25 years after 9/11, the U.S. still doesn't know why

0: Welcome back. I'm Ian Masters, and this is Background Briefing, available 24/7 at backgroundbriefing.org. And joining us now is Kai Bird and Susan Goldmark. Kai is an acclaimed biographer and journalist with Martin J. Sherwin. He's shared a Pulitzer Prize for biography with American Prometheus, The Triumph and Tragedy of J. Robert Oppenheimer, which was the inspiration for Christopher Nolan's Academy Award-winning Best Picture, Oppenheimer. He's executive director of the Leon Levy Center for Biography at the City University of New York's Graduate Center in New York City, and his works included critical writings on the Vietnam War, Hiroshima, nuclear weapons, and the Cold War, and the Arab-Israeli conflict, and the CIA. His new book, co-authored with his wife Susan Goldmark, is American Scoundrel, Roy Cohn's Dark Journey from Joe McCarthy to Donald Trump. Welcome to Background Briefing, Kai Bird and Susan Goldmark.
1: Thank you.
0: Well, thanks for joining us. And you mentioned, or quote, I guess, the reporter Sam Roberts with the New York Times on the lessons that Trump learned from Roy Cohn. One, never settle, never surrender. Two, counterattack, countersue immediately. Three, no matter what happens, no matter how deeply into the muck you get, claim victory and never admit defeat. And that certainly applies to two of the most amazing Houdini-like dodging the bullet that Trump has been engaged in both in his first and second term, and that is his ties to Russia and the fact that he hoisted this complete lie, which has become a bedrock belief amongst his supporters, that he won the 2020 elections. And, of course, again, last night at his convention down in Texas, he repeated that same lie. So is this an example of the legacy of Roy Cohn, Kai?
1: Oh, absolutely. You know, I don't think you can understand the last 10 years of the Trump era unless you understand Roy Cohn's life. The biographers of Trump he's a slippery subject for any biographer. He's too ephemeral. You can't trust what Trump says. His stories are too slippery. But if you look at Roy Cohn's life, you suddenly realize that everything you see in Donald Trump is explained by Roy Cohn, who was his lawyer for 13 years from 1973 until he died in 1986. He was the lawyer who taught him his own politics, very sort of resentful, a politics of resentment, anti-establishment, a politics of anti-intellectualism, anti-immigrants, anti-black, really quite racist in its instincts, and a foreign policy view that was completely isolationist, America firster. All of this comes from Roy Cohn. But he also taught him how to deal with the courts, the press, the gossip columnists, how to talk. This mafia language that you hear from Trump is directly echoing Roy Cohn. Trump sort of mimicked Roy as a young man in small and large things. He, as a young man in New York City, he admired Roy Cohn's vanity auto license plates, and so he got some of his own. His car phone, his attitude about taking notes, never take notes, conduct your business over the phone so there's no record. All of this was Roy Cohn.
0: So, Susan Goldmark?
2: Yes.
0: You and Kai had got hold of Roy Cohn's never-published 225-page memoir. It obviously was a very, very useful source. And it came from Michael Stipe of REM. So tell us about how that happened.
2: Well, that was actually something that happened after we'd had a pretty good draft of the book. And then we found out, I was looking at the movie that Ivy Mirapol did of Roy Cohn. She did a documentary. Ivy's grandfather and grandmother were Ethel and Julius Rosenberg. And there were photos in the movie that I couldn't source.

0: I couldn't find where they came from. And so Ivy finally told us that they came from Michael Stipe. And he had bought memorabilia at an auction. And we got in touch with him, and he very kindly showed us what he had bought, which were three large boxes filled with about 150 photographs, private photographs, as well as this manuscript, which was History According to Roy, in which Roy was always right, and other people were either stupid or wrong, usually both. And as well as his last will and testament, in which he left $1,000 to his mother, and a bottle of Demerol, which was still filled, his pills. And so it was a wonderful, it was an incredible find. And it meant that we had to go back and rewrite sections of the book.
1: So, in terms of his sexuality, I guess the relevance is that Roy Cohn opposed gay rights at the same time was closeted. Is there an element, Kai, of self-hatred? Why was he closeted when he was apparently?
2: Well, he was a gay man, but coming of age in the 1950s when he became a public figure as Senator Joe McCarthy's chief counsel, gay men who were public figures in the 50s knew that they couldn't come out of the closet. And Roy was sort of in denial. And he said he couldn't be gay because he was too tough. But he would admit to friends that yes, he did have sex with males, but that didn't make him gay because he associated gay as being, weak and
0: Powerless.
2: so. Anyway, you could say he was a self-hating gay, but even in the 1970s, after the rise of the civil rights movement in the gay community, he opposed civil liberty legislation for gays. And he led a double life. During the daytime, he was a heterosexual, powerful mafioso lawyer and political fixer in New York City. And in the evenings, he frequented gay bars and had sex with young teenagers. It was an incredible story.
1: And is this story about Roy Cohn arranging an orgy at the Plaza Hotel, attended by J. Edgar Hoover, the head of the FBI, apparently wearing a feather boa along with Cardinal Spellman? I take it you've looked into that.
2: Oh, yes, we have a whole chapter on that incident. This story, of course, came out in 1993 with Anthony Summers' biography of J. Edgar Hoover, and it was greeted with great skepticism, but we found new evidence to suggest that, it's not that implausible. And it very definitely gay Roy Cohn did organize gay orgies in his townhouse in
0: And
2: Manhattan
0: at the plaza.
2: and at the Plaza Hotel. And we think it's plausible that this was one of them, and we're quite convinced that J. Edgar Hoover, the FBI director, was a closeted gay man himself. And so it's not implausible that Hoover might have attended such a orgy.
1: So, Susan, it seems that the Republicans, with Roy Cohn and his enormous influence and his addiction to tabloid kind of gossip, had the ear of everybody in the Republican establishment, including Nancy Reagan. But towards the end of his life, he endorsed Ronald Reagan in 1980 and later personally escorted Rupert Murdoch into Reagan's Oval Office. And that, I take it, was when they decided to get rid of the fairness doctrine, which sort of moderated political speech in the media. And ever since then, this massive advantage of the Republicans have had with right-wing media, Rush Limbaugh, all of that stuff that wouldn't have been possible prior to the ending of the fairness doctrine. So why is it that the Republicans have created this network that Roy Cohn was at the pinnacle of, that was so effective. And one of the legacies of the McCarthy era was that it really hoisted the canard that anybody that was progressive on domestic issues was therefore aiding and abetting the foreign Soviet enemy. And it shrunk the Democratic Party in many ways, made them, you know, the Me Too Party, that we're just as tough on communists as you guys are. So why is that? Why do they have such a effective and pernicious network and the Democrats don't appear to have?
0: You've summarized it perfectly. And, you know, it was all about connections and doing favors. So Roy was responsible for Reagan winning New York State. Basically, he told Roger Stone, who was then a very young man, to deliver a briefcase filled with money to the Liberal Party, which then endorsed John Anderson. John Anderson then was on the ballot and won, I think it was 7 or 8% of the New York State vote, which was enough to swing the election in New York to Reagan. So Reagan and Nancy were very beholden to Roy. They also were beholden to him because he shared dirt about Geraldine Ferraro and her husband's connections to the mob, which he knew about because he was connected to the mob. So, and then he had Rupert Murdoch endorse Ronald Reagan. And in exchange, when Rupert Murdoch wanted to buy the television stations in the same area that he owned newspapers, basically within a few weeks, the FCC nullified that rule so he could do it. And another few weeks got him an American passport so that he could buy this television station, which then morphed into Fox News. So why are they more, I think that they have a better sense perhaps on doing anything it takes to win. And that was Roy's philosophy. Winning was everything. And he did whatever it took to win his legal cases, to win in politics. And basically, he got a lot of admiration from those he was winning for.
1: And Kai, in terms of Roy Cohn's mafia connections and the extent to which Trump models himself on a mafia boss, there's suggestions that the reason he admires Putin so much is that Putin is essentially a mafia boss. He regulates the oligarchs and has stolen billions and billions and has people murdered by the hundreds, if not the hundreds of thousands in Ukraine. Obviously, Cohn represented Genovese, Gambino, Carmen Galanti, Anthony Fat Tony Solano, Nick Rattani, and Angelo Bruno. He also defended John Gotti. But your book also reveals when the FBI warned Roy Cohn's client, Salvatore Sally Burns Granello, that the Genovese family had marked him for death, Granello said he wanted to consult Cohn, and then he was murdered 2 days later, which raises the question that did Cohn tip off the mob? So where do you come down on that?
2: Yes, well, we can't know for sure what happened, but it's plausible that Roy tipped off the mafia bosses who then carried out the hit. You know, he was that kind of guy. He was making a transactional decision, and he knew that he had to stay on the side of the more powerful mafia bosses. So what we're never going to prove what happened in that particular case, but it's plausible.
0: And it's a pretty compelling coincidence.
1: Well, it is an extraordinary thing that Roy Cohn has had his legacy, and Trump, of course, once called out early in his first term that where's my Roy Cohn, when he was frustrated with his attorney general. Now he's got a sort of imitation Roy Cohn in Todd Blanche, but certainly not the real deal. So is there any sense that we will ever find out, for example, about what happened to all the Epstein files that have been held up? And remember some time back when Trump had his falling out with Elon Musk, Musk said that the reason that Trump's not going to ever let the Epstein files out is that he's all over them, and they may well contain explosive details about Trump's depravity, not to mention Roy Cohn's depravity, which your book certainly deals with.
2: Yes. Yeah, well, we don't get into the Epstein case in our book, American Scoundrel, because Roy Cohn never met Epstein. But you can't help but, when reading the book, think of Epstein. They're similar type characters. They were both sort of sex addicts. Roy was a gay sex addict, but and they operated in the same transactional way. And they followed the money, and they cultivated powerful corporate and judicial figures, and always tried to do favors for people that they knew would give them more access to more power. It's an incredible story. You really can't understand the Trump era of the last decade without understanding Roy Cohn.
1: And there's an element of blackmail, isn't there, in both cases?
2: Well, there are occasional, Roy dealt with gossip, and he was constantly feeding the gossip columnists in New York City tidbits of information, and everyone knew that he could get his name or others in the paper or keep their names out of the paper. So yes, it was a form of sort of social blackmail.
0: The thing to realize, though, is that Roy could also be extremely charming. He was a brilliant conversationalist. He knew about musical comedies, about sports, about, gossip. People liked being around him. If you were his friend, then you were taken care of. And so it wasn't just that he was this malevolent man. He had this other side to him. He would be able to tell what you wanted, and he would get it for you, and then you would be in his debt. And it seems like there was a similar kind of dynamic happening with Jeffrey Epstein.
1: So I don't know whether you, Susan, and Kai are waiting for your $5,000 from Donald Trump, but apparently when he handed off his account, Roy Cohn, the Trump account, to Roger Stone, and he was dying of AIDS, he said that Trump has ice water in his veins. Is that apocryphal?
2: Yes, he did say that, partly in response to the fact that while he was dying of AIDS the last 2 years of his life, Donald Trump sort of began to keep his distance, whereas before they had talked on the phone a dozen times a day. Trump began to keep his distance from, partly because he was a germaphobe and he was afraid of AIDS. But, to his credit, Trump never really broke with Roy. He in fact, held a fabulous dinner party for him in his new mansion in Mar-a-Lago in the spring of 1986, just a few months before Roy died. And, he really missed him. We have a story at the end of the book where after Roy's death, there's a memorial service and, all these New York celebrities turn out for the memorial. This includes Donald Trump, who doesn't give a eulogy, but he sits at the back of the room. And according to one reporter, Peter Manso, who knew both men, he saw Trump weeping, which is an astonishing thing, because we've never seen Donald Trump weep or really genuinely laugh or express human emotion in a genuine way. And yet, I think this is evidence that this was truly one of his closest friends. And on the right after the 2016 election, Roger Stone calls him up in that on election day, November, and congratulates Donald Trump. And Trump says, "Oh, wouldn't Roy be proud of us? Wouldn't he be astonished? We miss him so." And I think he misses him to this day.
1: Well, Kai Bird, I thank you very much for joining us. And Susan Goldmark, I thank you also. And I've been speaking with Kai Bird and Susan Goldmark. Kai is the acclaimed biographer and journalist, and with Martin J. Sherwin. He won the Pulitzer Prize for the biography for American Prometheus, The Triumph and Tragedy of J. Robert Oppenheimer, which was the inspiration for Christopher Nolan's Academy Award-winning Best Picture, Oppenheimer. He's executive director of the Leon Levy Center for Biography at the City University of New York Graduate Center in New York City, and his works include critical writings on the Vietnam War, Hiroshima, nuclear weapons, the Cold War, the Arab-Israeli conflict, and the CIA. And his new book, co-authored with his wife, Susan Goldmark, is American Scoundrel, Roy Cohn's Dark Journey from Joe McCarthy to Donald Trump. We're going to take a brief station break, back looking into how farmers are getting screwed while corporate food is killing us.

0: Welcome back. I'm Ian Masters, and this is Background Briefing, available 24/7 at backgroundbriefing.org. And joining us now is Eric Schlosser, who has written for The Atlantic since 1994. His work has also appeared in Rolling Stone, Vanity Fair, and The New Yorker, and he received the National Magazine Award and the Sidney Hillman Foundation Award for reporting. His book about nuclear weapons, Command and Control, was a finalist for the Pulitzer Prize in History, and his best-selling book, Fast Food Nation, The Dark Side of the All-American Meal, is available for pre-order and out later this month in an updated 25th anniversary edition. He also has an article in the New York Times, Why Did Trump Order Up to 660 Million Pounds of Mystery Meat? And another at The Atlantic, Should We Be Afraid of Our Food? Welcome to Background Briefing, Eric Schlosser.
1: Thanks for having me.
0: Well, thanks for joining us. And tomorrow, of course, is the 25th anniversary of 9/11, and 3,000 Americans died. We're still haunted by it to this day, and a lot of questions need to be answered, which we would try to do in the segment just before this. You know, every day, corporate food kills Americans by the thousands, if not millions. So why is it that you're out there, you know, having blown the whistle 25 years ago? Do you feel that there is pushback or a growing pushback to the fact that corporate food is killing us?
1: Well, you know, in some respects, it's extremely depressing. I wish that Fast Food Nation was really of only historical interest. The op-ed that I wrote for the New York Times the other day and the piece that I wrote for The Atlantic about the breakdown in food safety, I could have written those 25 years ago. So much of what I wrote about in Fast Food Nation has only gotten worse. Fast Food Nation was about food, but it was really about unchecked corporate power. And when you look at what's happening under this administration, you have, you know, the chemical companies taking over the EPA, the oil companies taking over basically the Department of the Interior. The food companies, they really don't want regulations. They really don't want to have to, you know, have the government look into their business at all. So, you know, the FDA and the USDA have been gutted. And on the one hand, you could get a sense of futility about all this. On the other hand, an unlikely person revealed that there's enormous popular support for change. And that would be Bobby Kennedy Jr., whom I personally find despicable and who I disagree with on almost every single issue. But he sensed that food was important to Americans, and he basically helped to get Trump elected by peeling away these suburban mothers, mainly. And when you look at opinion polls, even amongst conservative Republicans, the support is in the 90% for healthy, you know, not heavily processed foods. I think that there's an opportunity now for change if you have the right leadership, but the current government isn't going to provide it.
0: But there's also a pernicious connection between corporate food and the government, in as much as SNAP and food stamps basically subsidizes, and of course Trump is cutting that down. Poor people are being punished, and particularly they're losing their health care along with losing their food stamps. But when you talk about the constituency that RFK peeled off amongst the more affluent, well, the more affluent can afford to buy organic food and gluten-free, etc., but poor people can't.
1: Right. But, I mean, the problem for me is not SNAP and food stamps. What I thought you were going to say is that, you know, one of the things I wrote about was infant formula and the absence of strict regulation of infant formula. And more than half of the infant formula in the United States is purchased by the federal government under the WIC program. So this is not a competitive marketplace. You know, this is an unusual state corporate alliance. There are two companies in the formula industry that control 80% of the market. But that gives the federal government an enormous amount of potential leverage over these two companies, because what we have is we have corporate socialism in this country. We have the government is acting on behalf of a handful of corporations. And getting back to what the poor eat versus what the well-to-do eat, massive, incredible, multi-billion-dollar subsidies to the production of soybean and corn in the United States, almost all of which is eaten by livestock, and almost no subsidy whatsoever to fresh fruits and vegetables and nuts, which is more and more of what we need to eat. So there's nothing remotely like the free market operating in agriculture in the United States, as this huge purchase of mystery meat by the Trump administration shows. So it gives us an opportunity to say, okay, well, what kind of food do we want to produce? How do we want to produce it? And, you know, how do we want to make it affordable to people? And there's all kinds of ways that can happen. You just need to have a political system that's not totally corrupted by money and politicians who are willing to do the right thing. I mean, here in California, you know, Alice Waters has really spearheaded the effort to connect schools in California with agriculture. If you just use, you know, state money for school lunch to support California farmers producing healthy food the right way, that would have an enormous impact. So I'm giving two messages. One is, after 25 years, in so many ways, things are worse. And I find myself saying the same things now that I said 25 years ago. But at the same time, it doesn't have to be this way. And the cost to this society of continuing this way is so high that even for just purely economic reasons, preventing a nation from becoming severely obese, having all kinds of health problems connected to obesity, having all kinds of environmental problems connected to this form of industrial agriculture, that is so much more expensive than the kind of system that we could create if we're willing to change a few things.
0: But Eric, in terms of a single mother with three or four kids and a limited budget, if not having to rely on SNAP and food stamps, isn't it true that the corporate food targets children with sugar and high fructose corn syrup that's in about everything imaginable, and they make cereal with bright colors? I mean, isn't that a part of the problem?
1: Well, cigarette companies used to target children. I mean, you know, the Joe Camel, the studies have found, was really aimed at middle school kids and high school kids. And we put restrictions on how cigarette companies can market their poisonous product. And in the same way, you know, the fast food chains heavily targeted poor communities and communities of color. Once middle class, well-educated and wealthy people stopped eating fast food. So if you look at it in a kind of a macro scale, we are paying for this cheap food. We're just not always paying for it when we buy it at the counter because it seems inexpensive. But if you look at the healthcare costs by coming from this cheap industrial food, and again, I get back to what I said earlier, it's not as though these decisions are happening in a free, fair, and competitive market with adequate access to information. I mean, the whole thing about the mystery meat scandal is they don't want to tell you where the meat's coming from. So if it's not occurring in a free market, and if it's governmental policy that's determining food choices and determining who makes money and who doesn't, then let's change those governmental policies. I mean, just the simplest thing coming off of that New York Times editorial is nation of origin labeling, country of origin labeling for beef. If you're going to sell meat, tell people where it came from. And if they want to eat the Brazilian beef that studies have shown has a pretty high rate of bacterial contamination, then in a free country, people should be able to do it. I mean, you know, when it comes to food safety, I could be pretty libertarian about it and say, let's not have any government regulation other than every package of meat should show on the label what dangerous pathogens it contains in what proportion. And if people want to buy the beef that's full of salmonella, free country, they should be able to do it. But what we have right now is when you go and buy meat, you can't tell the difference between the meat that's contaminated and the meat that's been properly processed. And so the system that we have right now encourages cheating, and it encourages imposing the costs on the consumer and not businesses bearing the costs that they're trying to impose on the rest of society.
0: But we have a crook and a con man in the White House, and he creates the problem, and then he comes up with a phony solution, like last night offering everybody $5,000 if they vote Republican.
1: Yeah.
0: He's behind this ridiculous 660 million pounds of mystery meat, but he also met with the head of the big monopoly, JBS, the Brazilian company. Apparently the Batista, the head of it, is a friend of Melania Trump's. And he donated $5 million to Trump's second inauguration, which was the largest gift from any individual corporation. And the problem is that these monopolies, the beet packing monopolies, like JBS, control the business. The farmers get screwed. And the consumers get screwed, but these guys, these middlemen, they make massive profits, which they then turn into political donations.
1: It's true. And, you know, before I wrote that piece, I did a Zoom with a large number of ranchers in North Dakota who would, you know, you would think would be the traditional Trump supporters, and some of them really were. And they're furious. They're absolutely furious at this dirty deal to allow in Brazilian beef at the expense of American ranchers. So firstly, this may actually hurt Trump politically. My job, I feel like, as a writer, is to bring these things to light so that they can't just occur in secret. My background is history, American history. And we've been here before. You know, when Upton Sinclair wrote The Jungle, there was something called the Beef Trust that controlled the beef supply of the United States. And oddly enough, the Beef Trust was less powerful than the four top beef companies in the United States today. The Beef Trust controlled about 55, maybe 60% of the market for beef. Right now, the top four meatpacking companies control 85% of the market for beef. But what happened? It took years. But the Beef Trust was broken up. It was broken up by President Woodrow Wilson. The working conditions in the meatpacking plants were horrible when Upton Sinclair wrote The Jungle more than 100 years ago. But there were union drives, and it improved. And being a meatpacking worker became a solid middle-class job. If you had a job as a meatpacker, your spouse may not need to work, and your kids could go to college. And what we're talking about is a return to the jungle. As I wrote, I think in the New York Times piece, in the 1970s, the top four companies controlled about 21, 25% of the market for beef. That's a truly competitive market. Americans ate more beef in the 1970s than they did today. And I'm not suggesting that, you know, people eat more beef, but there was no problem getting beef. And we had twice as many ranchers. And it's really the Reagan era, starting in around 1981, that eliminated antitrust enforcement, that, you know, we had these problems that seemed to be solved returning, and they're back again. And we need to confront them and deal with them. And I don't think there's anything inevitable about them, which is why I'm still talking about them.
0: Well, just in closing, and this has been Background Briefing. I'm Ian Masters, and I'd like to thank producers Graham Fitzgibbon, Anna Leia, Asher Price, and Luke Susswood. 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

Welcome to another edition of the Professional Port Sitters Union, coming to you from the studios of KYIQ in downtown Newport, Oregon. My name's Buzz. I've got Tim on the porch with me today, and sit back, enjoy for the next hour.

0: on up because there's room on the porch for everyone. Right, Tim?
1: Yes, sir.
0: That was an astounding yes. no doubt there. How are you feeling?
1: Well, I was under the weather, and now it appears that I am above ground and above the weather. I'm doing good.
0: All right, and feeling well.
1: Yes, I am.
0: So you're gonna ready to resume your trip next week?
1: Yes.
0: Fantastic. Well, welcome to the Professional Port Sitters Union, everyone out there. We've got a good show for you. We're going to start off with a little bit of a tribute to Labor Day because we missed Labor Day last month, or last week.
1: Yeah.
0: So I thought we'd catch up on it here. And a little bit about the Labor Day. You know, it's really the Labor Union Day is what it should be. It shouldn't be Labor Day. It's kind of had its origins when I think it was 100,000 people in New York.
1: Wow.
0: Decided they weren't going to work one day, and they went on strike, and that was kind of the beginning of this the whole notion. But the labor movement's been around for a long time, started in the beginning of the century, sort of the turn of the century, when the working conditions were absolutely inhuman.
1: Right.
0: Not that they're all that human in a lot of industries today, but back then it was really awful. And one of the major forces was the International Workers of the World, or the IWW, and they were the major force. And as with all movements, music played a really big part in motivating the members and telling the stories of what was going on across the country. Because, you know, if you think about it, before the internet and before smartphones, it was really hard to get information, particularly across the country. So you'd have these singers who'd go around and they'd sing from one country, you know, one area to another, kind of troubadours.
1: Right.
0: And they were telling the news as well as entertaining with songs. So the IWW published a book of union songs called The Little Red Songbook, and its intent was to fan the flames of discontent, which I really like. I think it's important that we fan the flames of discontent. And each new member of the IWW got a copy of the book along with their union card.
1: Right.
0: So one of the most prolific IWW or wobbly songwriters was a guy named Joe Hill. So here is what Utah Phillips, who was a card-carrying wobbly himself, had to say about Joe Hill.
2: If there's one thing that's characteristic of the labor movement, it is that we never forget our heroes, we don't lose track of them, and they continue to teach us through their songs and through their lives, through the things that they said. Over in the little town of Galway, Sweden, there a man was born to a working-class family. He learned to speak English working on the freighters going between his native Sweden and England. And then before the turn of the century, he joined his brother, and they migrated to the United States like so many others. He worked as a dockhand, as a machinist, as a harvest stiff, all the way across the country to San Pedro, California. In Sweden, his name was Joel Emanuel Hegeland. In this country, he shortened that to Joseph Hillstrom. And then finally, his fellow workers turned it into Joe Hill. And Joe Hill, well, he was executed November 19th, 1915 in the state of Utah, where I'm from, for writing songs. He wrote songs to help people to define their problems and hopefully help them to define their solutions. Cost him his life, and we're still here, so we owe him something, you know. So we sing about him. Joe wrote to, when he was in prison in Utah, he wrote to Big Bill Haywood, Secretary Treasurer of the Industrial Workers of the World. He said, "Dear Bill, I die like a true rebel. Don't mourn for me, but organize." Then he said, "Bill, I want you to promise me that if they kill me, that you take my body over the border into Wyoming, because I don't want to get caught dead in Utah. Being from Utah, I know there's lots of us to feel that way." Some people say that Joe Hill's last true and authentic words, reporters anyway, say the last thing they ever heard come out of his mouth was the words, "Ready, aim, fire," as he delivered the order for his execution to the firing squad. The night before his execution, he passed a small note out through the bars of his prison cell there at the old Sugar House prison. And that was his last will. My will is easy to decide, for there is nothing to divide. My kin don't need to fuss and moan. Moss does not cling to a rolling stone. My body, if I could choose, I would to ashes it reduce, and let some merry breezes blow them to where some flowers grow. Perhaps some fading flower then would take root and bloom again. This is my last and final will. Good luck to all of you. Joe Hill. This is Joe Hill's best song. Sorry, we almost missed the damn thing. Chorus is, there is power in a band of working folks when we stand hand in hand. That's a power that must rule in every land. One industrial union grand. I'll teach you the chorus.

0: We started that set off with Utah Phillips doing Joe Hill's Last Will, and then Utah Phillips doing There Is Power in a Union, and ended with Paul Robeson singing Joe Hill. And Paul was, I learned this today, that he was a Renaissance man. He was in 1915, he got an academic scholarship to Rutgers. He was the only black student, and he played football for him. He was two-time All-American, and then he went on to get a law degree at Columbia. And he was also recorded 270 songs, starred in Broadway and off-Broadway and in plays in London. And then he was an actor in Showboat as well.
1: Wow. Yeah, quite a man. A man. And a good IWW man, too.
0: He definitely was.
1: Yeah. And as I said, Bruce Phillips as well, who started that whole thing out, was also an IWW guy. All right. Well, happy Labor Day, I guess. Happy Union Labor Day, by the way.
0: Yes.
1: A little late. And now it is time for, get the roll the drums here.
0: Oh boy.
1: It is the time for the Margo Minute. Here we go. Hold on, folks.

there was Harpoon Hannah. Had a face that made you shudder. Lips like fish hooks. And a nose just like...

0: went on to preaching like a righteous man.
1: Ooh, Lord, Lord, wasn't that a fish?
0: Then the people quit their sins when they heard him into town.
1: Lord, Lord, wasn't that a fish?
0: So when you hear the call, don't you turn the gospel down. Lord, Lord, wasn't that a fish? Hmm?

0: That's it. Come on, here we go.
1: Hooray, up she rises. Hooray, up she rises. Hooray, up she rises.
0: Don't stop. Come on.
1: Hooray, up she
0: rises. A lot of sailors here in Central.

0: All right, we started that Margot Minute off with the Celtic Connection doing Greenland Whale Fishery, followed by Kirk Douglas, Whale of a Tale, and that was from the 1954 film 20,000 Leagues Under the Sea. And then we had Louis Armstrong and the All-Stars doing Jonah and the Whale, and ended with Country Joe doing Save the Whales.
1: Yeah, as you mentioned, it's so seldom you hear Louis Armstrong not play the trumpet or scat.
0: Yeah.
1: He didn't either in that. That was
0: no.
1: Great. Yeah, yeah. All right, Margo, I hope you enjoyed your minute. We sure did. I'm singing along there. What's happening in the world? My goodness gracious. I'm sure you've heard by now that the latest Trump thing is to pay everybody $5,000 if the Republicans win the House and the Senate.
0: Yeah. I don't think that's legal. Do you?
1: No. And even if it was, it's an empty promise. You know, they promised every slave a mule and an acre at the end of the war.
0: Yeah.
1: It never happened. And anything that the government promises like that never happens. Well, I got a message or a note from my good buddy, Gwilym Smith, up there in Vancouver, B.C. And Gwilym, if you're listening, hey, buddy, I miss you. And he sent me a song to kind of let us know the Canadians' view on what the trade war is all about. So let's take a listen to The Trade War by the Canadian Resistance Army.

For the price of a meal, I could get you a deal on a real nice Reaper drone. Kill whoever you wish like a barrel of fish without ever even leaving your home. Yeah, we're the biggest and richest and strongest nation to ever suffer from mass starvation. And if it kills you, at least you

bills and the price of the pills, well, it's still a bridge too far. We don't hoard this wealth just for our health. We need bombers and armored cars. Yeah, there's fighter jets and herding lockers and no budget for your beta blockers. And there's no real gold in a purple heart.

you would all come around if you finally found the cost, it just increases to feed all those less fortunate instead of blowing them to pieces. Yeah, I'm back at home, it's causing all this grief, but we can outsource that to the local police. And if that don't work, well, immigrants are the reason.

0: We started that set off with Demon Flying Fox, the Canadian Resistance Army doing Trade War. And then it was Billy Simons Jr., There Never Was a War. And then Barwick and Siegfried with Ready for the Times to Get Better. And we ended up with Maria Mulder and Taj Mahal, Soul of a Man.
1: All right. Thank you, Quillen, for that Trade War, the Canadian perspective. I love all of the mooses and the bears running around and the bagpipes in the background. So Canadian.
0: They're all in the fight, yes.
1: They're all in the fight, yeah, that's right. Well, you're listening to the Professional Port Sitters Union on KYAQ 91.7 FM, and we are the first weekend after the Labor Day weekend, which means kids are back in school and things are slowing down a little bit here. It's still pretty crowded and a lot of traffic, but yes. not as bad as it was last weekend. So there's lots of things coming up here in the community. As you might imagine, all the bars and other venues are having their usuals, but there's a couple of special things coming up I thought I'd mention to you. First of all is the Walport Beach Bike and Brew Festival, which is going to be Saturday in Walport at the Treasure Bay Resort. And the whole lot of Louis, which are the guys who do Louis Prima, Louis Armstrong, and Louis Jordan, they're going to be on at 11:30. Old Time Blues is going to be on at 1:30. Skip Jones and the Spirit of New Orleans at 3. And Sonny Hess, Lisa Mann, and Kelly Pierce are going to be on at 4:30. Again, that's at the Treasure Bay Resort in Walport. And then on Sunday, September 13th, Desert Hollow, which is a really cool duo, are going to be playing at the Yahats Community Presbyterian Church. And you can get tickets for that event at the Polly Plum Productions. If you Google Polly Plum Productions, it'll come up. And then on Sunday, September the 27th, Dadweed's going to be in concert at 7 p.m. And tickets are at kyq.org. And then finally, there's a concert coming up a week from today. And that's the San Miguel Fraser concert at the Lincoln City Cultural Center. And this is a duo that pairs a Spanish fiddler, San Miguel, who's a singer and percussionist, with American fiddler and composer Galen Fraser, who's the son of Alistair Fraser, who's sort of the major Celtic fiddle player. And together they explore the connections between the traditional music of Spain and the Celtic world, building arrangements around fiddle voice, cittern, and the distinctive rhythms of the Spanish pandereta. So let's take a listen. We're going to start out, I think, with Dadweed, and then we'll go into Desert Hollow and end up with San Miguel Fraser.

0: All right, we started off with Dadweed doing I Showed Up High. Then it was Desert Hollow, Way Too High. And San Miguel Frazier with Bolero de El Godre.
1: Which translates to?
0: Well, the first part of that, I could translate that to, you who are dancing the bolero, be careful.
1: Okay, don't get too high.
0: Huh? No. That's,
1: all right, well, it is time for us to hit the road. Thanks for listening. I hope you enjoyed the show as much as we enjoyed putting it on. Just a reminder that tickets are available for Dadweed at kyq.org. It's going to be a great show, so you want to get your tickets early because, as you know, we've been selling out.
0: Yes.
1: Okay. Well, we're going to go out with Carcy Blanton singing Buck Up, Baby, because in times like this, that's pretty much what you have to do. Remember to be kind to yourself, your family, your neighbors, and your community. And as always, stay calm, be brave, and wait for the sign.

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0: We know what you know about these people. 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

0: Recorded June 8th, 1977 at the Winterland in San Francisco. That is from the official release, Winterland, June 1977, the complete recordings. And coming up here on the official tapes, we are going to hear something from another box set titled Winterland 1973, complete recordings. In San Francisco, they've got two Grateful Dead exhibits. One of them is Forever Grateful, a landmark exhibition that pays tribute to the timeless legacy of the Grateful Dead.
1: We've got places where people can just like hang out and, you know, sit in a chair and, you know, and we've got the music coming through the wall of sound. And, you know, there's a little placard that tells you what you're listening to, which show. And you can just hang out and listen to music if you want. I mean, it's kind of, you know, so the feedback's been pretty positive. And there's a lot of people who come in. And, you know, they see shows that they've been to. The Hate Street show is mostly 65 to 95, you know, whereas the Hall of Flowers is going to bring it up to date a little bit. And the show in Golden Gate Park opens Labor Day weekend and will be up until, I believe, October 25. So there's about 3 weeks or something like that where the two shows will overlap.
0: That's Ben Marks talking about Forever Grateful, which is at Hate Street Art Center in San Francisco. It closes on September 20th. Golden Gate Park, the other exhibit at San Francisco's Hall of Flowers, opens Labor Day weekend and ends October 25th.
1: We have sort of ephemera case where, you know, the matchbook isn't open, but there were, when Wake of the Flood came out, there were Wake of the Flood matches, you know. And on the inside, it says, ignore alien orders. And I'm not sure quite what that means, but somebody probably knows. And we've got a whole wall just devoted to Grateful Dead and Round Records, and including we've got, you know, like one of those record store promo posters for Round Records with all the stuff. So, you know, we tried to play up that part of the history. We've got a ticket from the last show in October of 74 when, you know, a lot of people thought the band was not going on a hiatus but might not play again. And so on the tickets, they were stenciled the last one. So we've got one of those. We've got a check to PG&E signed by Phil Lesh and Bill Kreutzmann, you know, from 710 Ashbury, you know, paying the electric bill. And then I guess you would get your checks back in the mail and you would like put them somewhere, you know. So we have a lot of really terrific, you know, examples of ephemera. We've got a Lithuanian basketball, Olympic basketball jersey that was once owned by Bill Walton.
0: Ben Marks talking about the two Grateful Dead exhibits in San Francisco. Forever Grateful, a landmark exhibition that pays tribute to the timeless legacy of the Grateful Dead, featuring an unparalleled collection of artwork, instruments, and memorabilia. The exhibit invites you to explore three decades of the band's groundbreaking history. Forever Grateful is at San Francisco's Hate Street Art Center. It closes September 20th. The other exhibit, Forever Grateful, Golden Gate Park, that offers you a multi-sensory deep dive into the Grateful Dead with iconic objects, installation art, contemplative experiential moments, and unexpected visual surprises, including a puppetry to performers that recall the wonder of a Grateful Dead show itself. Golden Gate Park is at San Francisco's Hall of Flowers. It opens Labor Day weekend and ends on October 25th. Ben Marks talking a little bit more about the exhibits and what you can expect at Forever Grateful and Forever Grateful Golden Gate Park.
1: We have, right now, we have a painting by Bill Walker. It's the cover of Anthem of the Sun. And so we have the original painting for that. We also have the original paintings for the front and back cover of Live Dead from 69. And those were painted by Bob Thomas, who was living with Owsley at the time. And Owsley's nickname for, you know, anyone whose head's been under a rock was Bear. And so we borrowed from Roni Stanley, Bob Thomas's original sketch for the front cover. And where the kind of female figure is coming out of a coffin, on the side of the coffin, it says R-I-B-S. And when I asked what that meant, I was told it meant rest in Bear's sound. So I think it's really fitting that we've got a kind of a big tribute to the Dead's interest in audio technology, not for technology's sake, but so you can hear the music, right? You know, so the idea of having a recording, as in the case of Live Dead, where there's not a lot of distortion, and a concert that you could go to, in the case of Wall of Sound, where you and I could be out in the crowd and we could have a conversation if we wanted while the music was playing, because we're not fighting with the distortion. We're only hearing the music that the musicians are intending. So we're trying to pay tribute to that in this exhibition in particular.
0: This is The Official Tapes. It's a Grateful Dead radio program where we explore the official releases from the Grateful Dead's vault. I'm Corey. You can get more of the interview that we conducted with Ben Marks over at our website, officialtapes.com. Just go to the soundboards page, and that's where you can find all the interviews that we have conducted at officialtapes.com. We kicked off the program with a recording that was released on a box set titled Winterland 1977, The Complete Recordings. That was released in 2009. And also this year before, in 2008, the Grateful Dead released another box set titled Winterland 1973, Complete Recordings. And let's get into that. This is from 1111, turning it up to 11 here on The Official Tapes.

0: recorded November 11th, 1973 at the Winterland. That is To Lay Me Down. You can find that on a box set. Winterland 1973 Complete Recordings, which came out in 2008. We kicked off the program with something from the Winterland June 1977 Complete Recordings box set, which came out the year after the 73 box set came out in 2009 from Winterland shows in San Francisco. And we've been doing a deep dive on San Francisco. They got two Grateful Dead exhibits. One is Forever Grateful, landmark exhibition that pays tribute to the timeless legacy of the Grateful Dead. The other one is Forever Grateful, Golden Gate Park, which offers you a multi-sensory deep dive into the Grateful Dead. Forever Grateful is at Haight Street Art Center, closes September 20th. Golden Gate Park exhibit is at San Francisco's Hall of Flowers. It opens Labor Day weekend and ends on October 25th. Ben Marks with more about the two exhibits.
1: Lots of people had input. I mean, I worked a lot with Dennis McNally and Susanna Millman, and got their feedback and input on a lot of choices that were made. People like Jay Blakesburg and another fellow colleague at Haight Street, Renee DiCosio, she was also really instrumental in, guiding the look. Our director had some ideas. And then, board members had ideas about pieces that they either knew of or were in their collections, or, some people were loaning us pieces and they said, God, there's this amazing West Lang drawing from 1990 that you just gotta see, and so that's in the show. And so it was kind of a collective effort. And one of our board members, he's collected a lot of Jerry Garcia original art, not the prints, but like actual original art. And we did a Garcia art show a year and a half or so ago, and we borrowed three pieces from this board member for this show. And it turns out that this guy also has Garcia's BMW. So I call him up and say, hey, what are the chances? And he said, really good. I'll drive it down. But that was just very organic. I mean, he showed it to me one time a while ago when I was up at his place, picking out the pieces we were going to borrow for the Garcia art.

0: And the exhibition that will be in Golden Gate Park is kind of a little more experiential. There's going to be a room that you can go in and experience a liquid light show. There's going to be a area, kind of a memorial area, as I understand it, to various band members. The Further Bus, not seen in San Francisco since 1969, is we took great trouble to get it from the Kesey Farm down to San Francisco. It arrived in the middle of the night last week. And that will be kind of a centerpiece of the exhibition and all its rusty glory. Further came about, me and a colleague went up in February, I guess, and talked with Stefan Zane Kesey about the possibility. And at first, Zane kind of assumed that we wanted the newer bus because it's in better shape and you could potentially drive it all the way and the paint's really good. And I said, no, we want the old, we want the old broken down thing. And he was like, oh, nobody's ever asked to, you know, borrow that before. And it took some convincing to, you know, make them feel like we were going to transport it carefully and that we were going to treat it carefully. And the Keseys have been just amazing. They've been really good. They were really, it was above and beyond for them to trust us as much as they have. I mean, it must be like letting a child go, right? Off to camp or something. But we're going to take, after the exhibition closes at the end of October, the Further Down the Road Foundation and the Haight Street Art Center are going to, you know, kind of just kick around some ideas. You know, what does restoration even mean for something that looked different over the course of half a dozen or whatever years? It just begs the question, what's the right thing to do? And I don't think anyone's entertaining the idea to like make it run. I don't think that's kind of the focus. But maybe by the time we end up, you know, maybe somebody will suggest we put an electric engine in it. And I mean, who knows? I mean, right now I'm pretty sure there's no bad ideas. And the whole point of the Further Bus is to try to draw attention to this amazing piece of our cultural and countercultural history that we're all trying to raise money. The Further Down the Road Foundation and the Haight Street Art Center are collaborating to try to raise money to restore it. And the wonderful thing about that is that what do you restore it to? You know, 64, 65, 66, 69, when it left Woodstock. I mean, it was different the whole time. And we're also going to have Jerry Garcia's BMW there. There's the last Beamer that he owned. And there's a stage and there's going to be live music and presentations and just all kinds of stuff.
1: 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Just go to the soundboards page. Ben Marks talking about Forever Grateful and Forever Grateful Golden Gate Park, two exhibits that are taking place in San Francisco. Forever Grateful, it closes on September 20th, and the Golden Gate Park exhibit closes on October 25th. We've been hearing from Winterland shows, and coming up here on the Official Tapes, we're going to take a visit to Fillmore West in San Francisco.
2: 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For tickets and more information, go to www.viewthefuture.org.

0: Buenas noches. 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Cada semana, a esta hora, exploramos la cultura musical de España y Latinoamérica. 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
1: Alonso Lobo fue un famoso compositor español del barroco. 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His music combines the smooth contrabuttal technique of Palestrina with the somber intensity of Tomás Luis de Victoria. We'll hear a work of his called O Quam Suaves, How Sweet, performed by the Coro Hispano de San Francisco and the Conjunto Nuevo Mundo, directed by Juan Pedro Gaffney.

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This one is called Se me hizo fácil, I found it easy, in a spirited interpretation by the Cronos Quartet.

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Now we'll hear an interpretation on the instrument the piece was written for by the Russian guitarist Irena Kulikova. Almost the whole piece is backed by a succession of tremolo notes. With this technique, a guitar string is rapidly and repeatedly plucked by the ring, middle, and index fingers, while the thumb plays a bass counter melody. It requires a virtuoso technique, which you can hear on this recording.

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This show is all about classical music with a Latin connection, but we also listen to works that straddle the divide between classical and popular music. A good example of such so-called crossover music is this piece called Mis Blancas Mariposas, My White Butterflies, by the Mexican composer and educator Cecilio Cupido. We'll hear an orchestral version arranged by the Mexican conductor and composer Mario Curi Aldana and performed by the Carlos Chávez Symphony Orchestra, which is a youth orchestra of Mexico City. The conductor is Fernando Lozano.

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And we heard it here on the Classical Tones program, where we enjoy classical music with a Latin connection, from the studios of KBBF in Santa Rosa, California. 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

0: else who sells his soul to the devil in return for renewed youth and his love for Marguerite, a beautiful girl who lives in the town. In the final chorus of angels, the soul of Marguerite rises toward heaven as Faust gazes despairingly after her and then falls on his knees and prays. The part of Marguerite is sung by the great Spanish soprano Victoria de los Angeles, tenor Nicola Guetta is Faust, and bass Boris Christoph is the devil's lieutenant, Mephistopheles. The chorus and orchestra of the National Opera Theatre of Paris are conducted by André Cloytens.
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She has been called the greatest Spanish pianist in history by the international news agency Reuters. Alicia de la Rocha has won dozens of prestigious awards, including multiple Grammys, and was the first Spanish artist to win the UNESCO Prize. While she's perhaps best known for iconic interpretations of Spanish composers, such as Granados and Albéniz, she has had a broad repertoire and has left us a vast discography of over 70 albums between 1954 and 2002. We'll hear her now playing the Piano Concerto in G Major by Maurice Ravel with the London Philharmonic Orchestra under the baton of Lawrence Foster.

El concierto de piano en sol mayor de Maurice Ravel fue interpretado por Alicia de la Rocha al piano y la Orquesta Filarmónica de Londres, dirigida por Lawrence Foster. The Piano Concerto in G Major by Maurice Ravel was performed by Alicia de la Rocha at the piano with the London Philharmonic Orchestra, conducted by Lawrence Foster. Está escuchando Tonos Clásicos, su programa de música clásica con una conexión latina. Regresaremos con la segunda hora de esta hermosa música en un par de minutos. 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
1: Julian Taylor's Jukebox is plugged in, turned on, and rare to go.

Hey, hey, Tutu. My name is Julian Taylor, and you are listening to The Jukebox. That was music from Dreesus, Warpath, from the album Indian Summer, released back in 2014. Dreesus is from the Musqueam and Côté First Nations, born in Saskatoon, and I recently saw him at the concert hall, the Masonic Temple, which is in downtown Toronto. We were performing at this wonderful event put together by fellow musician and brother from another mother, Logan Statz. It was a charity event, and all the money raised from this event, went to wildfire relief in Indigenous communities across Canada, especially in Ontario, where the fires first originated. So it was amazing. It was a really great vibe, and I'm going to play a bunch of artists that were on that bill for you today. We've got some amazing music from the East Coast, Joel Plaskett and his father, Bill Plaskett. Both are such wonderful human beings. I got to tell you, love them so much. We're going to play a song called The Next Blue Sky. Joel's living in Victoria, but he's got a studio in Dartmouth, and I can't wait to go check it out and hang out with him. We also have Ace Nabi on the show. He was at the event for the relief for the wildfires. We're going to play Somebody Else, a song that went number one. It was a second number one on alternative Canadian rock radio. Chase Martin is on the show with Ghost. This song was nominated for, I think, six. Don't quote me on it, because I remember I was nominated for five, and he beat me by one. So I'm going to go with six Native American Music Awards when it came out in 2020. And now let's get things started from New Zealand. It is the wonderful Crowded House. This is the first single from their album, Woodface, which came out in 1991. It's called Chocolate Cake, and here it is on the Jukebox.

0: The Jukebox is broadcast on stolen and unsurrendered land in the traditional territory of many First Nations across Turtle Island. We must realize the significance of recognizing and paying respect to the first people who resided in the territory that we are currently sitting on.
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0: That is another group from Halifax, Nova Scotia, Sloan, from the album Smeared, and that came out in October of 1992. It's Underwhelmed. What a cool song. I don't even know if that word exists. I think they made it up completely, and isn't that awesome? That's one of their signature songs for sure, and they've been putting out incredible music for a really long time. And I love Sloan. Running into them is one of my favorite things to do. In fact, playing hockey with them is also one of my favorite things to do. Chris is great. And now it's time for our spotlight artist. It's Tennyson King, and he has just released a song called Safe Travels. It's the third track from his forthcoming album, 100 Cities, which is due November 6, 2026, so this fall. Looking forward to hearing the whole thing. Here is Safe Travels on the Jukebox.
1: This

You are listening to The Jukebox, and that is Chapel Roan with Good Luck, Babe, from 2024. That's when it dropped. And since then, of course, she has blown up. What a wonderful artist. She's won a Grammy. I loved her Grammy speech, by the way, and I really enjoy and appreciate the way that she approaches the music industry from a very mental health-oriented stance. It's very important to them, and they really do speak their mind. Before that, Natasha Fisher, Shade of Blue. This is from last year. Natasha is from Thunder Bay. She was also at the fire relief event, raising money for Indigenous communities affected by the wildfires here in Ontario and across the country. And what a great performance. I love Natasha's sort of vibe. She plays acoustic guitar, but she's got a really cool R&B. I don't know what that is. We'll find out later. But R&B vibe that really transcends. It's really cool. And now it's time for Grammy winner from Montreal. This is Kate Renata with Witchy, featuring another Grammy Award winner, Childish Gambino. Here it is on The Jukebox.

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Oh yeah, baby. From 2001. Stankonia is the name of the record. The act is Outkast. The song is So Fresh, So Clean. This is the record that sort of propelled them into the stratosphere. And then their double record, Speaker Box, and The Love Below went ape. You know what I mean? Wow, what a group. I love Outkast. Love what they both do. Julian Taylor here. You are listening to The Jukebox. More music on the way. We've got something from Alison Russell from her This is the Juno Award-winning album, Outside Child. It's the one that really blew her up on the scene. It was released in 2021, and she won the Juno Award for the Best Contemporary Roots Artist or Group of the Year, the first person of color to actually win it. And we're going to play Persephone. Also, we have Lacey Hill on the show with Little Sister, a song from this wonderful speaker, very funny lady as well, and an incredible songwriter, very passionate and beautiful. It's a standalone single from the singer from Six Nations of the Grand River that is coming up. And if you ever get a chance, honestly, go see one of her speeches. She really is empowering. I love Lacey Hill. Sebastian Gaskin with Love Child, from the album Love Child, rather. We're going to play Shadows. And Sebastian was also on hand at the wonderful wildfire relief. And now it's time for, well, one of the greatest of all time. Honestly, I think that this artist ranks up there with the Beatles. And I love the fact that he put out a bunch of records, got disenchanted with the music industry, and then just bailed and lived a very private life. Here is Lovely Day, Bill Withers on the show.

Hello, I'm Cecil from New York, and my granddad has a show on KYAQ called The Professional Port Sitters Union. 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
1: I'm Bert Cohen, and with your help, we are keeping democracy alive. What do you know about the Southern Poverty Law Center? If you've heard of them at all, you probably know that for decades they've been on the forefront of identifying and monitoring the actions of racist hate groups across the country. Now, as of spring 2026, they find themselves rather inexplicably facing indictment from the Trump Justice Department. Our guest today notes that the indictment has become a symbol before the evidence has been weighed. Art Jepson has written a piece published in The Conversation describing this stunning indictment. The essay is titled, "White Supremacists Spin a Justice Department Indictment Against a Hate Monitoring Group to Legitimize Extremism and Expand Recruitment." Yes, of course. Art Jepson, Ph.D., is our guest. He's an associate professor of sociology in the Department of Sociology and Anthropology and Social Work at the University of Dayton, where he's taught since 2001. An internationally recognized scholar of extremism, white supremacy, white nationalism, conspiracy theories, his work explores the intersection of political violence, digital culture, religion, and social movements with a particular focus on contemporary far-right extremism and strategies to prevent radicalization through resilient, inclusive communities. Well, obviously, I've chosen the right guy to interview about this subject. So, thank you for being with us, Art Jepson. What is this indictment all about? What is the SPLC, the Southern Poverty Law Center, being charged with? What is alleged?
2: Well, first of all, thank you for taking the time to discuss these important ideas. The basic allegation is that the Southern Poverty Law Center misused money that donors gave to support its work combating extremism. The Trump Justice Department initially indicted the SPLC with 11 counts involving wire fraud, making false statements, conspiracy to commit concealment of and money laundering. And the initial indictment came down on April of 2026.
1: Todd Blanche was recently confirmed as United States Attorney General. What was some of the controversy surrounding him, and what's his role in this indictment?
2: Well, Todd Blanche is a really significant figure here, right? He became Attorney General after serving in the Trump administration's Justice Department, and then before that, as Trump's personal attorney. He's been a significantly controversial figure because of a highly political character of the DOJ's actions under his leadership, both before he became Attorney General and now significantly after. In the SPLC case in particular, Blanche was one of the Justice Department officials who publicly presented the indictment. So I think this is especially important and significant because there's a difference between the technical legal allegations in the indictment and a much broader rhetoric that's being used to describe the SPLC. As I described in the article, Blanche's characterization of the SPLC as essentially manufacturing extremism is the exact claim that extremists, white supremacists, white nationalists, and other conspiracy theorists are making, right? So it's a fascinating and powerful political claim, but prosecutors ultimately have to prove these specific crimes,
1: right,
2: these specific acts. And so I think it's important to separate Blanche's public characterization of the case from what the government can actually establish in court. And if you don't mind, Bert, to backtrack a little bit,
1: sure.
2: I think you gave an excellent introduction to the SPLC, but I think it's important for people who don't know about the work of the SPLC. The indictment goes to the heart of their effort to combat extremism, hate movements, and I would go so far as to say hate crime. The SPLC specifically began in the late 1970s, early 1980s, monitoring groups like the Ku Klux Klan, which in that time period had a resurgence of activity. And the SPLC mission was quite specific. They set up Klan Watch to monitor the Klan and other related white supremacist organizations, right, to investigate them and to support litigation against the Klan, as well as to support education efforts around the country. Klan Watch in the 1990s became the Intelligence Project. the SPLC began monitoring kind of the anti-government patriot movement, more broader white nationalist groups. Good. So Klan Watch really became the intelligence project officially in 1998, and to kind of reflect that broader mission, right? So the intelligence project is a combination of a research center, investigative journalism, and intelligence gathering operations that are all meant to inform the public. So the indictment by the Trump Justice Department really goes to the heart of what the intelligence project was doing and what the SPLC was doing. So identifying and monitoring extremist organizations, tracking organizational leaders, you know, network publications, propaganda, etc., maintaining a list of hate and anti-government extremist groups, and in particular, Hate Watch, which was, I think, launched in 2007, if memory serves. And that really put all this information in a publicly accessible way. That's where we see the hate map that specifically shows where groups are operating around the country. And so the Intelligence Project has never been merely an organization that collects, like, newspaper articles or puts groups on a list without evidence and information. Investigators tied to the intelligence project, right, were working inside extremist movements in extremist groups, conducting undercover investigations, obtaining internal documents, recordings, video, right, cultivating relationships with people who could provide information. So the SPLC has acknowledged that they've used paid informants within some of these extremist organizations. In fact, the interim president and CEO of the SPLC, Brian Fair, has argued that these sources were critical and used to identify threats, and that information was, where appropriate, shared with law enforcement where they could back it up, right? It's not just a blanket allegation, specific allegation that they could show, here's evidence of why we think law enforcement needs to know about this and that you might need to act on that. So the current federal indictment alleging improper payments, right, that donors to the SPLC were misled for 9 years, basically beginning in 2014 through at least 2023, goes to the heart of the operation of what SPLC was doing with their intelligence efforts. So Blanche's characterization that the SPLC was manufacturing extremism is deeply troubling and is really just taking language out of the playbook of extremist organizations online.
1: So what does the group Lawfare have to say? They commented on the case, and who are they and what did they have to say?
2: Oh, absolutely. I think that's really important, right? Because it goes to the heart of what we're looking at here. Lawfare, I would argue, is a respected publication and research organization. They tend to look at issues like national security, legal and broader law issues, both actions by the federal government as well as by state and local governments. So their analysis is always extraordinarily detailed. I would use a word as a social scientist, like it's deeply empirical. And they look at the indictment not simply as a legal document, but they go through the legal finer points that perhaps the lawyers who are listening right now might really appreciate. But they also look at the political rhetoric that's surrounding it. So I think Lawfare raises questions about whether the indictment actually establishes all the elements required for some of the government's fraud charges. I mean, which of course is the main component of what they're alleging, that the SPLC was committing fraud by saying that they were doing one thing and doing another with the funds that they were raising. And that's an important distinction. The government may allege that the SPLC used fictitious entities or concealed the identities of informants, but those actions don't automatically constitute bank fraud or wire fraud, as Lawfare demonstrates in their legal analysis.
1: Yeah, if they're doing it, they're doing it. And it doesn't necessarily, you were about to say.
2: Oh, no worries. I was just going to say, Lawfare's analysis is terrific. In a manner of speaking, they ask us to slow down. Instead of saying the SPLC did something improper, therefore they committed crimes, we have to ask, as Lawfare points out in their analysis, what exactly does the government have to prove? And does the indictment actually allege facts sufficient to establish those elements?
1: Uh-huh.
2: I mean, so there's a big difference between making a political accusation on the campaign trail and an actual legal case that can be proven in court. Lawfare draws us to that distinction, which it's more than semantics, right? You and I might say, well, we're really bothered by this action or that action by an organization. But when you're in court, and especially when you're looking at the Department of Justice making allegations like this, you've got to be able to prove it.
1: You got to be able to prove it. Well, we have good lawyers with the SPLC as well as Lawfare looking into it. You say the indictment has become a rallying point to discredit not only the SPLC, but the wider body of research on hate groups and political extremism. So please say more. So it sounds like it's trying to have a chilling effect on the wider body of research on hate groups and political extremism.
2: Well, I don't know that I could put it any better than that, Bert. I think that's the story that becomes much bigger than just the SPLC, which, by the way, as you correctly pointed out in the beginning, has done extraordinary work over decades.
1: Yes.
2: Within extremist online spaces, the argument quickly became the SPLC has been telling everyone for decades that they are dangerous, right, that the extremists were dangerous.
1: Mm-hmm.
2: And now the government has indicted the SPLC, so it kind of becomes a moment of, like, if we can boil it down to brass tacks, it's like, I told you so.
1: Right.
2: You know, the implication doesn't stop with the SPLC. If the Southern Poverty Law Center is supposedly corrupt, then perhaps the insinuation here is that all researchers,
1: right,
2: all groups, all activists, all watchdog organizations who focus on extremism or hate crime or hate groups, et cetera, must therefore also be corrupt. Maybe journalists are corrupt by extension. Maybe civil rights organizations are corrupt. Maybe universities studying extremism are corrupt. An attack on one organization becomes an attack on the knowledge system itself, right? So that's dangerous, because understanding extremist movements requires researchers, journalists, law enforcement, civil society, people like you, Bert, right? Folks who are doing the due diligence to bring this information to light and having serious conversations about it, right? That any attempt to gather information about extremists becomes automatically suspect. If you can convince the public that everyone documenting extremism is part of some vast conspiracy, you've made it much harder to have an evidence-based conversation about threats.
1: Mm.
2: So as I say in the piece, this is not simply a story about an indictment. It's also a story about how white supremacists and other extremists are trying to exploit major political and legal events to strengthen their own legitimacy. The indictment against the SPLC becomes an extremist propaganda, much larger, and supposed proof that the government has finally admitted that anti-racist, anti-extremist organizations are the real threat. So extremists are not passive observers of all of these news stories and these indictments and these legal actions taken by the Trump administration and the Department of Justice and other executive agencies, right? They actively are reinterpreting events, strip them of context, and circulate narratives that advance recruitment and radicalization ideas. So they want to turn a legal case into propaganda, right? So that the sweeping political meaning that extremists assign to it doesn't sound that extraordinary. When someone like Todd Blanche talks about the SPLC as manufacturing extremism, that is exactly the point that the extremists are making. I looked at a number of different online spaces. So not surprisingly, Telegram and Gab and X and a number, right? I don't mean to turn this into a shopping list, but there are a number of spaces online where these extremists are trying to do exactly that, of shifting the meaning of this case.
1: Case as propaganda. Yes, we've seen that before.
2: Yes, we have.
1: In other not-so-attractive governments. Might the indictment actually serve to help justify possibly violent responses?
2: That's my fear. I think it could. Although we have to be careful not to suggest that everyone celebrating the indictment is going to become violent.
1: Right.
2: Extremist movements often operate through what we might call a permission structure, an opportunity structure. An individual already believes that an organization is bad or evil or wrong. Then something happens that appears to confirm that belief. In this case, an extremist can say, look at what Todd Blanche said. Look at what the DOJ said in their actual filing.
1: Right.
2: The government itself has now proven that the SPLC is corrupt, which, of course, they haven't done.
1: Right.
2: The case hasn't even been tried yet.
1: Right.
2: I do think, though, that as you ask a really important question, right, just the way in which the government is framing this case and the way the extremists are capitalizing on that can lower the psychological barrier against harassment or intimidation.
1: Oh.
2: It can create a permission structure. We've seen this pattern before. When an organization is repeatedly portrayed as an existential enemy, attacking that organization can be reframed as self-defense, as acceptable, as appropriate. So the concern isn't just that the indictment automatically produces violence. It's that it can become an ideological justification for people who are already moving towards increasingly extreme behavior that might align with engaging in political violence.
1: One can't help but think that that perhaps was the intention all along, to legitimize these hate groups and the white supremacists. If you just tuned in, Bert Cohen here. The show is Keeping Democracy Alive. We're talking about an important issue that's kind of gotten a little bit below the radar, the Justice Department, the Trump Justice Department's attack, indictment of the very good Southern Poverty Law Foundation, which has been fighting against racism for a long time. Our guest is Art Gibson, who has written an article about this very subject in The Conversation magazine. How about white supremacists? I did a show a few months ago on the Moms for Liberty. How have they reacted? It's such a nondescript sounding name, Moms for Liberty. Who could be against that? Tell us about what they are and how they reacted to this.
2: I think it's important to be careful with our wording. Moms for Liberty is not itself a white supremacist organization. They refer to themselves as a conservative parents' rights organization that I think quite rightly have been criticized for associations with and kind of rhetorical overlapping with broader far-right movements. Labeling the organization itself white supremacist, I want to be careful about that.
1: Sure.
2: That can be inaccurate. However, Moms for Liberty could correctly be described as a far-right extremist organization, and the SPLC themselves refer to Moms for Liberty as a deeply concerning organization. What is more important for me is the broader reaction among far-right and white nationalist commentators, like some of the leaders in groups like Moms for Liberty, that have been very active at the local level,
1: yes,
2: having members run for school boards,
1: yes,
2: or like community councils and organizations, you know, city councils, things of that nature. The distinction is important here, but we need to recognize something, because extremist propaganda often works by attempting to build bridges between audiences. A message originating in explicitly white nationalist spaces can move into broader conservative spaces where the original extremist context, you know, kind of gets obscured or becomes less visible. So groups like Moms for Liberty, Turning Point, that are saying much the same thing,
1: yes,
2: that the SPLC is itself the problem. They're manufacturing extremism, right? Moms for Liberty have repeatedly said that. Charlie Kirk regularly criticized the SPLC as making, you know, extremists or turning point and related and like-minded individuals and organizations into boogeymen, right? So I do think, though, Moms for Liberty have especially been vocal about cheerleading the indictment of the SPLC.
1: Uh-huh.
2: While they may not necessarily be, as an organization, white supremacist, they are most certainly sharing similar ideas and similar rhetoric. And I think in that way, it creates almost like a potential legitimation of the ideas of white supremacists and white nationalists.
1: Right. What about the allegation that the SPLC has been paying sources to manufacture the very extremism it claimed to fight?
2: This is probably the most sensational allegation.
1: Right.
2: But I think it's important to unpack it carefully.
1: Okay.
2: Paying an informant is not the same thing as paying someone to manufacture extremism.
1: Right.
2: Right. If you're an informant inside of a white supremacist organization, you may have to attend meetings. You may have to participate in conversation. You may have to maintain relationships and sometimes behave in ways that demonstrate a loyalty to the group that you may or may not actually possess, right? So that's what allows you to remain inside and gather valuable information, right? The real question is whether the SPLC instructed people to create extremist activity that otherwise would not have occurred. That's the serious claim. And that's something that the government would have to establish with evidence. I have seen no evidence of that. Now, I don't want to jump ahead of the line or to be presumptuous. So simply demonstrating that an informant was paid and participated in extremist activity does not by itself establish that the SPLC created that extremism.
1: Right. Right. It seems like it's legitimate legal work.
2: And something that law enforcement has done for decades, if not longer, or for that matter, the DOJ, the FBI. There are federal law enforcement as well as other kinds of federal agencies that have done similar kinds of information gathering approaches. So I think we want to be careful here, you know, in terms of what is being alleged and then what is proven in court. I would love to see the actual grand jury process, right? What did Blanche tell the grand jurors? What was shared? How was it said? We don't have access to that information.
1: Right.
2: So if Blanche came in and just said over and over they were manufacturing extremism, then that's improper. He's leading the grand jury to a conclusion that they've already made, when the proper process in a grand jury proceeding is to present the information in a neutral manner and then say, okay, and I'm oversimplifying here, so forgive me, Bert.
1: Sure.
2: What do you all think about this? Would you move forward with charges or not? If so, what kind of charges do you think the evidence supports? If he walked in and said from the beginning, the SPLC is wrong and they've been doing wrong things for decades, well, then it's, you know, that kind of proverb about leading a horse to water and then shoving the horse into the water.
1: Yeah, that seems a little bit unkosher, I must say.
2: Indeed. Absolutely true, Bert.
1: How is this indictment useful to promoters of the Great Replacement Theory?
2: Well, I think it's been extraordinarily useful. It really does align to a lot of the ideas about a whole host of anti-Semitic conspiracy narratives, right? Of which, you know, the replacement theory or the replacement narrative is one of them. I mean, the SPLC criticism really aligns to this kind of much older anti-Semitic conspiracy framework. Right. The basic idea is one that we're all too familiar with, that Jewish people are supposedly controlling or manipulating institutions, government, media, finance, immigration policy.
1: Yeah.
2: We've seen those arguments coming from individuals aligned with the Trump administration, as well as individuals within the Trump administration, in order to weaken or replace, you know, white Americans,
1: right,
2: whatever that means.
1: Right.
2: So the SPLC becomes more than an organization with a particular history and a mission. In this conspiracy narrative, it becomes one other piece of evidence of a hidden Jewish-controlled system that then aligns remarkably clearly with not just anti-Semitic rhetoric, but white supremacist rhetoric, right? The Zionist-occupied government, the Jewish-occupied government that goes back to the 1950s and 60s, and of course has a much longer history that goes back hundreds of years.
1: Right.
2: So you're taking when you see this conspiratorial thinking, right, you're looking at a complicated institution and you're replacing that complicated reality with a simple explanation involving a hidden group supposedly controlling events behind the scenes. And once you've accepted that framework, right, almost any event can be interpreted as evidence.

0: federal government can easily be seen as one of those I told you so moments, right? It becomes almost cheerleading, right? For someone already committed to something like great replacement theory, it can be interpreted as proof that the institutions opposing them and their beliefs, right, their extremist beliefs, are finally being exposed. The indictment becomes another piece in a much larger puzzle. It doesn't have to logically prove great replacement theory, because I think you'd be hard-pressed to find any empirical evidence that would do that. But it simply has to feel consistent with it. I argue in a lot of my work that's how conspiracy theories and conspiracy narratives survive. That you just look at evidence and it feels consistent.
1: Feeling, right, rather than thinking.
0: You're absolutely right, Bert.
1: How important is the great replacement theory to the burgeoning white supremacist movement?
0: Oh, it's extremely important. I don't think you can understate it. I really don't. The replacement theory, great or however we want to describe it,
1: right,
0: provides a simple explanation for a very complicated world. And human beings want explanations, right?
1: Yes.
0: We don't like uncertainty. And that's not anything unique to these extremists, right? We all are looking for explanations for our place in the world, right? Do I matter? Why am I here? Right. What's my role in the community or my family or right? However we think about it. It tells people great replacement theory answers so many of those questions. It tells people that these questions you have are not only legitimate, but it gives you very, very simple answers. Right. Demographic changes, immigration, multiculturalism, declining white birth rates, you name it. They're not just social phenomena. They're evidence of an intentional assault on white people, white culture, white civilization. It transforms anxiety into grievances, and those grievances then become powerful recruiting mechanisms,
1: right,
0: powerful pathways into white supremacy, right? It gives extremists an enemy and a sense of urgency and a very clear grievance that is simply explained. If you believe your group, however you define it, is being deliberately replaced, then political actors become framed as either enemies or allies.
1: Right.
0: Right. Wow. Political action becomes framed as an emergency. We've seen this ideology appear repeatedly in contemporary white supremacist propaganda. We've seen it increasingly in white nationalist propaganda. We've seen it being used by agencies of the federal government under the Trump administration. I'm thinking of some of those memes and images that were used by the Department of the Interior or the Department of Justice or the White House itself in terms of its social media account. Well, you know, basically, where are you going, white man? You know, there's a lot of concern here that white supremacist propaganda, notably great replacement theory, has found mainstream political support. And so when we're looking at this ideology and this propaganda and elements of it being connected to violent extremists in the U.S. and internationally, and then we're seeing that it's being increasingly accepted by what we might have normally thought of as mainstream political actors,
1: right,
0: that's extraordinarily concerning.
1: Yes, very concerning. If you just tuned in, Bert Cohen here. The show is Keeping Democracy Alive. We're speaking with Professor Art Gibson, who's written about the Justice Department's bizarre indictment of the Southern Poverty Law Center and how it's really less of an indictment and more of a political weapon that's being used. Tell us, please, Professor Gibson, about the role of victimhood for the white supremacists, its logic and its power.
0: Absolutely. Victimhood is one of the most powerful features of contemporary white supremacist rhetoric. I always feel like I paused there because it's a powerful statement to make, right?
1: Yeah.
0: So historically, white supremacy has much more

0: they're much more comfortable talking openly about racial hierarchies and domination, right? Historically speaking, today extremist movements increasingly present themselves as people who are simply defending themselves, right? Which I think connects to what we just talked about with great replacement theory. They say we're not attacking anyone. We're defending our culture. I've conducted many interviews, Bert, with individuals that I would say would meet the definition of a white supremacist. And they would say, I don't hate anyone. I love my people. Which, okay. And then you unpack that and you realize, okay, that's a rhetorical flourish.
1: Uh-huh.
0: Their movement's not really about love, right? They say we're not racist. We're responding to discrimination against white people. They say we're not trying to dominate anyone. We're trying to prevent ourselves from being replaced. That language is powerful because it turns aggression into self-defense, or at least it tries to. And psychologically, it gives people permission, right? That permission structure, that opportunity structure, to see themselves as the good guys in a story that's fundamentally organized around racial exclusion. So think about this in terms of recruitment for a moment.
1: Sure.
0: Recruitment doesn't always begin with someone embracing a swastika or, you know, putting on the robes of the Ku Klux Klan or joining an explicitly neo-Nazi organization, right? We could talk with the increasingly powerful movement that we call active clubs, which are basically decentralized white supremacist and white nationalist organizations that are focused around health and physical fitness and kind of fighting culture, right? Mixed martial arts and things like that. But they don't lead with swastikas. They don't lead with great replacement theory. They don't lead with these normal tropes and symbols and ideologies, right? They lead with, don't you want to be a strong man for your family? Don't you want to be a good father for your family members? Don't you want to be a good husband for your spouse and children? Don't you want to be a good member of your community? And so on the face of it, young men might look at that, and increasingly we're seeing young women being recruited as well. And it's not until later that we see that it's clearly white supremacist or clearly white nationalist. It begins with a softer message. You've been lied to. And the indictment provides extremists with a new rhetorical hook, if you will, for reaching people who may distrust institutions but are not yet committed to white supremacist ideology. As I mentioned a moment ago, and forgive me because I'm just trying to tie some loose threads here, distrust becomes the bridge. A person starts by questioning one organization, then begins questioning all researchers, all journalists, all institutions that document racism and extremism. And this creates, right, this kind of radicalization pipeline built around grievances and institutional distrust that I mentioned a moment ago.
1: Yes. You point out that extremism have long used mainstream controversies as recruitment opportunities. In what ways does this transform movements of controversy into evidence that the extremist worldview is correct?
0: Oh, wow. Yeah, that's really the crux of a lot of this, isn't it? I mean, that's a central point. Extremist movements are extremely good, or they certainly follow a really powerful process at taking a mainstream controversy and putting it inside existing ideological narratives.
1: Uh-huh.
0: I mean, the SPLC indictment's a perfect example of that. The basic fact is straightforward. The SPLC was indicted. But in extremist spaces, that fact becomes the SPLC has been exposed. Then the government's finally admitting we were right, as I mentioned a moment ago. And then this proves that institutions that oppose white people are all corrupt. And then eventually that becomes, this proves the entire system is working against us. So then you move from event to interpretation to conspiracy to identity. That's the recruiting process. And that's why I say that the controversy has already done some of the work, regardless of what eventually happens in court.
1: Right.
0: It doesn't matter, you know, is it likely to be dismissed? Certainly that's what the SPLC is going to move to do. But the legal system operates slowly, requires evidence. Digital propaganda, right, that I like that I looked at for this article, operates immediately. They thrive on emotionally powerful symbols, and the indictment can therefore have a long political and cultural life, even if the eventual legal outcome is very different from the story that extremists have constructed around it, right? That's the larger lesson here, I think, Bert. Extremists don't simply wait for the events to happen. They're constantly looking for events that they can spin, right? That they can turn into evidence that their worldview is correct. They're always looking for legitimacy. They want to move from the political margins towards right. the mainstream. And this indictment gives them a perfect bridge to do that. They use situations like this. They say, "We told you so." Pardon me. "The people who warned you about us, they're the real criminals. This doesn't mean that the underlying ideologies have changed. The strategy is to change how those ideologies are perceived."
1: Ah, that's an important point.
0: A legal or political victory against an opponent then becomes symbolic capital for extremist movements, regardless of what happens, right? Regardless of what happens with the case.
1: Yep, yep. It doesn't matter what the outcome is. It's as long as the feeling is there that it delegitimizes all these groups. You know, just the spark of information can have that effect of delegitimizing all these groups that have been working so hard against people who really have been victimized: Black people, people of color, you know, immigrants, whatever. And to legitimize their point of view. Now, the extremist movements have been around a long time.
0: Oh, yes.
1: But the digital age has brought us many things. Some good, you say, contemporary extremist movements rely less on formal membership and more on decentralized digital spaces. Interesting.
0: Right.
1: Tell us about the power of decentralized digital spaces in this regard.
0: Oh, it's really critical, because we tend to think of white supremacist organizations in a traditional sense as being a hierarchical social movement, right? Leaders, followers, it's a pyramid in terms of the structure, like any social movement or any counter movement. The internet has fundamentally changed what it means to belong to an extremist movement. So you don't necessarily have to even join an organization anymore. You can watch videos, you can follow Telegram channels, you can participate in chats, you can share memes, you can read anonymous posts, you can write anonymous posts,
1: yeah,
0: right?
1: Yeah.
0: You gradually become part of an online community, and I think that matters. Participation can precede commitment. And when we study radicalization, we often see that people are exposed to a whole host of ideas and they get drawn into the arguments about victimhood and the ideologies and the interpretations. So participation can precede commitment, and regularly does. Someone might initially encounter extremist material because they're curious or they're angry. You know, they're looking for a community. They're looking
1: right.
0: to belong to something larger than themselves, like I mentioned a few minutes ago, like we all do. You know, I make a joke with my extremism and my classes where we talk about extremist movements, that don't we all want to belong to something larger than ourselves, where we feel we've got an opportunity to make a difference? Don't we all want to do
1: yes,
0: that?
1: Yes.
0: Right? Extremists want to do that too. That is a real human feeling.
1: Uh-huh, you know? Uh-huh.
0: I've talked to my students, right? Extremists may laugh at a meme, you know, and we all might find memes that we laugh at, but their memes are different. Their posts are different. Their chats are different. Their videos are different, right? Then you start following an account. Then you chat with the creators of that content, and you encounter increasingly extreme ideas. There's no single moment necessarily where they say, "I've joined a white supremacist organization," right? Instead, radicalization occurs through repeated exposure and social reinforcement, which quite frankly is the process that we see in many different, I would dare say, appropriate and good social movements and counter movements, right?
1: Yeah.
0: decentralized networks like we see online make this particularly powerful, because if one platform shuts down, we could talk about Reddit or other spaces, you know, the pre-Elon days of Twitter. Forgive me, I'm always going to call it that.
1: Yeah,
0: For the most part, I think I said X earlier. But if one platform shuts down or an account is shut down, right, the community just migrates somewhere else.
1: Right.
0: So a lot of the days, you know, where we talked about 4chan or 8chan or 4kun and 8kun, right, they just move to the next thing.
1: Right.
0: So you know, groups that may have started on Twitter, you know, move to Gab, or increasingly we see them on places like Telegram, or we see them, you know, in various spaces in the so-called dark web, where there's encryption tools and things like that. I want to make a really powerful point about this that we're talking about, Bert.
1: Go ahead.
0: White supremacists do not need to win every argument. They don't even need to persuade the entire public. They only need to create doubt, right? They only need to sow doubt. And the internet has been such a powerful tool for that. They only need to sow doubt about the institutions that identify and challenge them, like the SPLC, to make their own ideas seem less dangerous, less marginal, and more acceptable. So when you look at like what they do online, but also this broader conversation that you and I've been having, I want people to understand that the last thing we should do is to treat extremists like they're all incapable, they're all utterly irrational, and therefore should not be taken seriously and should not be worried about.
1: Right.
0: I think that's the wrong message. The broader point is that they are thoughtful, they are adaptive, and they are unrelenting. White supremacist movements pay attention to the political environment and are looking for those stress points. They're looking for those weak points, those opportunities to convert chaos, to convert distrust, to use controversy, and leverage that to create legitimacy for themselves. The danger is not simply that extremists will celebrate an indictment against an organization they dislike, you know, like the SPLC. The deeper danger is that they will use it to undermine public confidence in anyone who documents, studies, or challenges extremist movements. And then once they sow that kernel of doubt, that seed of doubt, they then fill that vacuum with their own version of reality. And online, there are so many tools where they can do that. As I tell my students, they don't have to even be particularly good at it. They don't have to make professional videos or a well-constructed meme or a good poster or a well-written post, right? It's the fire hose method, right? It's the shotgun blast. They're constantly creating and recreating content and then sharing it online. And as I've been told by one individual who I will not name, if they can convert one person, they see that as a moral victory.
1: Wow. I did a show a number of months ago about young white men being very susceptible to fascism. It's a very scary thing. Individual working class white men might feel put upon by society these days, and there is a lot of that going around. What do online extremist groups offer these isolated individuals? That sense of belonging, I guess.
0: Absolutely. A community, solidarity. You matter. Early on when I started doing research on extremism, I was really taken by how often someone in these movements or in these networks would tell me that we offer unquestioning acceptance. If you are of my people, you have a home now. If you're of my people, you have a family now.
1: Right.
0: If you're of my people, you now have a purpose and a mission and a sense of belonging. And, you know, I remember the work of Jim Aho in extraordinary work in the 70s and 80s and beyond. You know, his incredible book, This Heart of Darkness, where he did a number of interviews with white supremacists and, you know, white racial extremists. And over and over again, he noticed how they're all on this hero's journey. You know, and I think Jim was extraordinary in his research, but he hit on something that is just as true today as it was decades ago. Right? Young men are looking to be the heroes of their story.
1: Right.
0: They're looking to make a difference. And the deeply unfortunate thing are the young men who are drawn into this ideology, these hurtful and hateful movements, and that they find their mission and their purpose.
1: Yes.
0: And their justification for who and what they are in this really awful, awful belief system that is hateful rhetoric. And it is the one thing that if I had a solution, Bert, oh my God, I would give it away freely to everyone I meet. Right? If we could just stop that conduit into extremism, into white supremacy, into hateful rhetoric of one kind or another, I would sell my eye teeth.
1: That'd be great.
0: I mean, right? Golly, I would sell everything I own to be able to
1: stop that pipeline.
0: To build a healthy community and convince young men that they can contribute to healthy communities, but this isn't how you do it. This is not the pathway, right? I've sat down across the table from Proud Boys, and I have been, you know, almost pleading with them to say, you know, I want to be honest with you. I don't support almost anything you believe in, and you know, my purpose is to, of course, gather what you believe as honestly and accurately as I can, but you know, there's another way. You don't have to do this. You don't have to see your contribution to your community in this way. There are other things you can do.
1: That would be great.
0: That has fallen on deaf ears.
1: Yeah, that would be great. It's too easy a solution for them right now.
0: Perhaps.
1: But changing the stream a little bit, back in the 1990s, the federal government under Bill Clinton raided the Branch Davidian compound near Waco, Texas.
0: It
1: was a fiery disaster in which children were killed. It was terrible. How is this still used, and how might it affect extreme right-wing attitudes today?
0: Well, that's a great question, Bert. Extremists still use what happened at Waco, Texas, to the Branch Davidians as an illustration, right? As an example of government overreach, of an illustration in their minds, right? Their ideology, that the government would be willing to use political violence against groups and individuals whose ideas are different than the mainstream. So they still talk about Ruby Ridge, right? The Weaver family, the raid that happened to the Weaver family prior to the Branch Davidian siege in Waco, Texas. But they're both used, and others are used as examples, right? There's we could talk about numerous individuals who have died in firefights with federal authorities. We could go back to the early 1980s, and we could talk about Robert J. Matthews, who died in a firefight with federal authorities in the Pacific Northwest. Matthews created the Silent Brotherhood, that was a splinter group from the Aryan Nations, and Pastor Robert Butler, as he was called. But Waco, Texas, and the Branch Davidian siege is a particularly powerful metaphor. I like to remind people that a number of extremist actors, not just white supremacist actors, are tied to this, right? Alex Jones got his start around using the consequences of the federal government raiding the Branch Davidian compound to say, similarly to white supremacists, that this is an illustration that the federal government is the enemy. The federal government is willing to use sociopolitical violence against groups and individuals who have different points of view. So today, it is still used, right? The Branch Davidian siege, as I like to refer to it, is still used as a powerful reminder that the federal government is willing to use political violence against those that they disagree with. Now, that's the rhetoric, right? That's the crafting of the conspiracy theory. But it's still incredibly powerful. It's remarkable that you would ask me about this. I have written myself and with my colleague, Dr. Paul Becker, about the Branch Davidian siege on The Conversation. So I feel like this is, does that feel like the ugly, shameless plug, Bert?
1: Sure. That's permitted.
0: Well, you're too kind. But to simply answer your question, I think the Branch Davidian raid is still used, you know, all these decades later as an illustration of what the federal government could do, which is why you must prepare, why you must be involved in these movements, organizations, and networks to be able to resist the tyrannical overreach of the federal government, because look at what they did here. They killed men, women, and children.
1: Right.
0: And their argument Alex Jones made this argument, right?
1: Oh, great.
0: Even more mainstream podcasters within the right wing, you know, kind of social media ecosystem, have also talked about how Ruby Ridge or the Branch Davidians or various land use groups have been on the receiving end of political violence that was enacted by the federal government. So something like Waco, Texas, and the Branch Davidian siege is consistently used as an illustration that the federal government cannot be trusted.
1: And can create victims, yes.
0: Indeed. It relates very much to that whole victimhood argument. If you can't trust the federal government to right these wrongs and protect your interests, then that means you have to do it yourself, and you need to band together with like-minded individuals.
1: Yes.
0: Hence the cache of weaponry and ammunition and the whole fighting culture that becomes a major component of white supremacist ideology.
1: The fighting culture. Boy, we've seen that with the fights at the White House. Bizarre stuff. So the indictment hasn't even gone to court yet. You say the controversy, whatever its legal outcome, has already done its work. What can people do? What can individuals do here? I mean, when it's going to be heard in court.
0: Well, I would deeply argue, pay attention. I know that sounds flippant and borderline foolish, but I do think that's critical. What does the government use to illustrate its points? What's the evidence? But also, what are the arguments that are being made? And what are the rhetorical flourishes? What are the ways that they're talking about it? So it's a multi-pronged argument here. Pay attention.
1: Does
0: this case even go to trial? Does it go to trial?
1: True, it doesn't even have to.
0: Right? I mean, if you think about the approach of the Trump administration, as well as Donald Trump's personal use of the legal system, it's not about winning in court. It's about creating an expensive legal process or defense process where adversaries have to spend a lot of money,
1: right,
0: or devote interest, time, energy, effort into defending themselves. It's not always about whether they are successful in a court of law, but is also about getting your adversaries weakening. Your adversaries by forcing them to devote energy, time, attention to the defense in court. So whether or not there is a full trial that then leads in a conviction is less significant than a signal to others who do this kind of work. The SPLC is one of several organizations who do this work. We might talk about, of course, the Anti-Defamation League,
1: right,
0: who does extraordinarily good work here, not unlike some of the work that the SPLC does. Now, their methods are different, and they of course, have a different mission, which I think I would like to believe that listeners of this program would wholeheartedly endorse and find ways to support. But imagine the conversation of the leadership of the ADL, right, when they see this indictment of the Southern Poverty Law Center. So sending that chilling,
1: yes,
0: message and signaling, you know, that we are willing to pursue these kinds of cases could very much send a direct signal to watchdog groups, to social movements like the ADL or a whole host of other groups,
1: sure,
0: right? Researchers like myself, I am certainly paying attention to this, right? There are a number of research organizations, right? And to see, for example, in August of this year, to seeing prosecutors obtaining a superseding indictment, adding Heidi Beirich, who was the former project leader for the intelligence project, seeing her indicted, right, as a defendant and alleging that she herself was involved directly in the fraud and funneled $4 million to people associated with extremist organizations, and that she had numerous conflicts of interest and inappropriate personal relationships that compromised her role as the director of the intelligence project. Right, I have to admit that as a researcher, I see that as a chilling effect, and have to think about my own work and things,
1: yes,
0: like that. To be honest, Byridge has done extraordinary work that I deeply respect and have cited in a handful of articles. So it's not just that they went after the organization and its broader intelligence gathering efforts, but then to signal out Heidi Beirich as an individual is also a pointed element to the superseding indictment.
1: Well, the government certainly knew what it was doing. We've been talking with Professor Art Gibson about something that people haven't been paying attention to but ought to pay attention to, and that's the indictment of the Southern Poverty Law Center by the alleged Justice Department. Thank you so much for being with us on Keeping Democracy Alive.
0: It is a real pleasure, Bert. Let me say real quick, I know time is of the essence here, that I want to thank you for taking the time to think about these ideas. And your program is an important program. Folks like you need to be out there doing this important work. And I just want to say that I see you out there doing that work, and I want to thank you for it.
1: Oh, thank you. We're all in it together. It's a team effort. It's a heavy
0: indeed,
1: lift.
0: My friend, indeed.
1: Thank you.
0: Take care.
1: Thank you.
0: Stay
1: you
0: safe
1: too.
0: And be well.
1: Thank you. You too. Bye.
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The keynote speaker will be Amy Bowers Cordalis, a nationally recognized advocate for Indigenous rights, and Robert Kenta, tribal council member of the Confederated Tribes of Siletz Indians and a cultural leader and historian. For tickets and more information, go to www.viewthefuture.org.

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The next hour is coming to you live and direct from East 6th Street. 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

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'Cause even time with an even trade took a passing glance and a failing grade.

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The keynote speaker will be Amy Bowers Cordalis, a nationally recognized advocate for Indigenous rights, and Robert Kenta, tribal council member of the Confederated Tribes of Siletz Indians and a cultural leader and historian. For tickets and more information, go to www.viewthefuture.org.

0: Dr. Method.
1: Yeah, yeah, because if you try to play timing on him, some of these, even some of the lines, we didn't fix that, but some of the lines he got on there, man, he might sing. The first goes right, the next goes, he'll run you. It's like if your windshield wipers get broke and one go this way and the other go that way.
2: Yeah. 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
1: Yeah. 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

The Newport Public Library has four Oregon State Parks day-use parking passes available for checkout. 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

called Johnny B.

The flow is the task above today. There is no other way.

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The keynote speaker will be Amy Bowers Cordalis, a nationally recognized advocate for Indigenous rights, and Robert Kenta, tribal council member of the Confederated Tribes of Tsleil-Waututh Indians and a cultural leader and historian. For tickets and more information, go to www.viewthefuture.org.

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0: popping. 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
1: Talk it to him, man.
0: Turn it up. Come on. Turn up that bass. 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
1: Come on, turn it up, bass. 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
0: Now, look here. I want that guitar to fall in on that. Turn it up now. Oh, yeah. Now, turn it up, Augie. 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Now, look here. We gonna make it mellow for you now.

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0: KYAQ would like to congratulate Daryl McKeel for his 90th win of the Point Puzzle. Now, here's this week's Point Puzzle. Good luck, Daryl.
1: It's time for the puzzle.
2: Last week, I asked you to send me something that you would find at school in 9 letters. It contains 3 overlapping 4-letter words that English has borrowed from a foreign language. 2 with no changes, and 1 requires replacing an E with an A. Well, the answer is cafeteria, which gives you cafe, fete, and aria. Our winner this week is Tracy Bacon, who listens to WUTC in Cleveland, Tennessee.

0: and pens.
1: For the new puzzle, start with a common two-word phrase for an action that might involve flattery. Add a single letter, and you have two words describing my dinner tonight. So again, start with a common two-word phrase for an action that might involve flattery. Add a single letter, and you have two words describing my dinner tonight. When you have an answer, send your name, your answer, and the station on which you hear the puzzle to puzzle@kpov.org. I'll select one winner from among any answers received by this Saturday.

0: This has been Pearl Stark with your Point Puzzle for the week of September 7th. 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
1: You're listening to the American Democracy Minute, keeping your government by and for the people. With more states poised to distribute mail-in ballots, all eyes are on the U.S. Supreme Court to rule on President Trump's USPS order for mail-in voting eligibility. September 10th, the High Court again blocked Missouri from using a gerrymandered 2025 map in November. In a 40-page submission September 9th, a coalition of pro-voter groups led by the League of Women Voters argued, quote, "Never before has USPS attempted to interfere with elections in this way, let alone a fast-approaching election. And nothing in federal law authorizes USPS to refuse to deliver ballots," unquote. They also noted the sloppy and rushed state voter data portal to be used and the chaos its failures might create. In Missouri, we reported that Justice Kavanaugh denied an appeal by the Missouri Secretary of State to overturn a unanimous ruling by the Missouri Supreme Court. That ruling returned the state to 2022 congressional maps and put a redistricting referendum on the November ballot. But a conflicting ruling by a Missouri federal court said the fairer 2022 map would cause chaos since the 2025 map was used in the primary. But September 10th, the U.S. Supreme Court again blocked the 2025 map from being used in November. With time running short, we expect the ruling on the USPS mail-in voting plan very soon. Find more at AmericanDemocracyMinute.org. I'm Brian Beal.
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2: Now, here's local and regional news, information, and weather brought to you by the KYAQ Community News Network. The Siletz Valley School may have dodged closure last year, but the Lincoln County School District still has serious concerns about how the charter school is being run and what that means for its future. Over the past year, Siletz Valley School has been hit with warning letters from the district over violations of its charter agreement, outlining 13 needs from increasing in attendance to building maintenance and safety. The Lincoln County School Board almost terminated the charter and closed the school last spring, but due to a technicality with their votes, didn't approve that recommendation from Superintendent Mahalise Tolan. Since then, the Siletz School Board and its interim superintendent have been working to hire a new superintendent and have cut the list of 13 issues of concern to 6. But they will need to do more to keep the district satisfied with their progress. During a board meeting Tuesday night, Tolan read aloud a letter she penned to Siletz Valley School officials listing all the ways in which the charter is still falling short of its legally binding agreement that allows it to operate. Days before the start of school in August, students did not have schedules, there were no established behavior systems, and no behavioral support staff hired, Tolan said. In order to get the school up to compliance, retired Waltport Middle High School assistant principal Steve Cooper was hired to help with discipline. The Oregon School Boards Association is helping the Siletz Board find a superintendent, and the school is making changes in hopes of improving concerns ranging from attendance to building safety. Siletz Valley school officials also argue that some of the larger issues take longer to address and years of tumultuous leadership have made the task more difficult. For the past 3 years, the school has not met many of the requirements of the school district and seen massive turnover in leadership. Last September, Lenora Hall was hired as superintendent and after less than 6 months was put on administrative leave and let go in July. "It's my fourth year as superintendent. and the fourth time I'm starting out without consistent leadership in place, Tolan told the LCSD board. It's taken a tremendous amount of time for our staff, but more importantly, I'm concerned about the staff out there and their students. You can't have this kind of transition all the time and run a high-functioning school. Since Tolan's first letter, Celeste Valley School has become compliant in six areas, but the school is still not compliant with building maintenance, improving academic performance, increasing attendance, discipline procedures, special education, and accurately reporting graduation rates, according to Tolan's letter. When it comes to reaching compliance, some of the areas will take time to improve, interim Celeste Superintendent Deborah Barnes told the Lincoln Chronicle. And for a rural charter school, she said, how they run things may look different compared with district schools with more resources and different needs. The school has finished siding repair for the gym and workshop, but not every maintenance concern has been addressed, Barnes said, and the school still needs to submit a list of priorities of how they will address the remaining issues. Barnes also wants it to be known that the work they're doing to improve has been done under an interim superintendent, a role she has taken off and on during the year. The type of turnover we've had has created an extreme circumstance, Barnes said. I'm proud of the work we've done with the challenges we have faced. Shayla Escudero, The Lincoln Chronicle. The projected January opening of a Samaritan Health Services retail pharmacy in Newport will be a welcome development in a community left with fewer options after major pharmacy closures in the last few years. The new pharmacy will be located at the corner of Southwest 11th and K Streets, just east of Samaritan Pacific Communities Hospital. The now empty lot is owned by the Pacific Communities Health District. Samaritan will own the new building. The $1.2 million project includes a new 1,800-square-foot modular structure for both walk-in and drive-through service, as well as parking. Although the pharmacy will share some similarities with other retail pharmacies, there will be unique aspects to the operation thanks to its connection with the Samaritan system. The pharmacy will share the same electronic medical record as the patient's provider, giving pharmacists the opportunity to review notes or track an order's progress. Once open, Samaritan Pharmacy Services will include filling prescriptions, vaccinations, medication therapy management, needle disposal, and drug take-back bins. There will be some over-the-counter medications for sale, but not the food and merchandise typically found in corporate-owned retail pharmacies. Angela Niebel, The Lincoln Chronicle. Supporters of campaign contribution limits and transparency, who have long been stymied at the Oregon legislature, will look to voters to block businesses, unions, and other organizations from spending to influence elections. The proposed 2028 constitutional amendment, which supporters filed Wednesday, is a near carbon copy of a Hawaii law that passed earlier this year and a ballot measure Montana voters will see in November.

0: Independent expenditures from powerful groups, commonly referred to as dark money, because of the opacity of the source of those donations. Dark money hasn't been much of an issue in Oregon as in other states because the state's lack of contribution limits allows wealthy people or businesses to give large sums directly to campaigns. For instance, Nike co-founder Phil Knight has written multiple checks of $1 million or more to conservative candidates in recent years. But starting next year, individuals will be limited to giving $3,300 per election to a candidate. Membership organizations such as labor unions will be able to give up to $26,400 per two-year election cycle. Julia Shumway, the Oregon Capital Chronicle. Now here's the extended weather forecast for the Central Lincoln Coast for Friday, September 11th. Partly sunny today with a high near 65 and a calm west-northwest wind 5 to 8 miles per hour. An overnight low of 53. On Saturday, a chance of rain and thunderstorms. Mostly cloudy with a high near 62. A 70% chance of a tenth to a quarter of an inch of rain. More rain on Saturday night. A 70% chance of less than a tenth of an inch of rain. On Sunday, partly sunny with a high near 65. On Monday, patchy fog in the morning. Otherwise, mostly sunny with a high near 66. On Tuesday, mostly sunny with a high near 67. On Wednesday, sunny with a high near 72. And again on Thursday, mostly sunny with a high near 71 degrees. 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
2: The Public News Service Still Newscast, September the 11th, 2026. I'm Mike Clifford. This Friday marks the 25th anniversary of one of the darkest days in U.S. history, the September 11th terrorist airplane attacks on the Twin Towers in New York City and the attempt to destroy the Pentagon in Washington, D.C.
3: In downtown Indianapolis, a memorial containing two 11,000-pound beams from the Twin Towers is dedicated to those killed on that day. As America mourns the more than 3,000 lives lost, veterans' rights attorney and disabled Air Force veteran Benjamin Krause says Americans should not forget that day. He calls it a reminder that the country needs to be on guard against foreign and domestic enemies at all times.
4: When we fail to remember the sacrifices that our forefathers paid to get us to where we're at, we start to slip and our society goes to sleep and doesn't have the systems in place that are necessary to make sure we maintain our greatness on a world stage.
3: He notes that another domestic terrorist attempt has not occurred since 9/11, arguing for the effectiveness of policies that have been implemented since that day. I'm Terry D. reporting.
2: It was the second time in a row in just 1 week the U.S. Supreme Court Thursday temporarily blocked Missouri from using a newly drawn congressional map for November's midterm elections that favors Republicans. The Washington Post notes the pause will remain in place while a legal fight over the map works its way through the courts. The justices did not give their reasoning for blocking the new map. There is also no noted dissents. The decision means that for the time being, Missouri will revert to using a map that will give Democrats a good shot at holding two of the state's 8 congressional seats in November's elections. And this month, North Carolina's state Supreme Court will hold oral arguments on a variety of cases. Advocacy groups and organizations are calling on the public to take note of how court decisions impact their daily lives.
5: More oral arguments will take place September 15th, 16th, and 17th, as the court has transformed into a front line for partisan fights in the state. Civil advocacy groups are calling attention to past and present decisions as a reason to learn more and get involved in state Supreme Court elections. Melissa Price Crum, with North Carolina for the People, says cases are not abstract legal ideas, but decisions that impact the lives of everyday people.
6: They become, you know, a parent like me wondering whether my child is going to get the education the Constitution says it has the right to receive. It's about whether do my kids have clean drinking water? And there's cases going in front of the courts right now that have to do with everyday issues that people worry about.
5: Republicans

0: currently hold a 5-2 advantage on the North Carolina Supreme Court. In recent decisions, they've ruled against matters of equal funding for education and voting rights. I'm Simone Perez.
1: Incumbent Democratic Justice Anita Earls is running for re-election against Republican Sarah Stevens. Supreme Court elections are held along with the federal and state elections on November 3rd. This is Public News Service. The federal government has now officially returned 1,600 acres of land to the Winnebago tribe in Nebraska that was condemned by the U.S. Army Corps of Engineers more than 50 years ago. The area was supposed to be turned into a recreational water park, but will now be left in its natural state and governed by the tribe.
2: The Winnebago Treaty of 1865 created a reservation for the tribe, but 54 years ago, the U.S. Army Corps of Engineers used eminent domain to condemn the land. It stayed that way until the Biden administration signed the Winnebago Land Transfer Act in 2024. The tribe recently celebrated the land's official return. Winnebago Tribe of Nebraska Vice Chair Ben DeCora says the land is important to the sovereignty of Native people.
3: It's upholding the treaty right, the Treaty of 1865, which we stand on, which gave us the land to thrive, raise our children, live with our grandparents, live amongst ourselves.
2: DeCora says the land in the northeast corner of the state is used for hunting and fishing and will stay in its natural state. I'm Mark Moran.
1: And some Hawaii seniors may be missing out on a health plan that could cut medical costs and add extra benefits.
4: Dual special needs plans, or DSNPs, combine Medicare and Medicaid coverage and can include hearing, dental, vision, and transportation help. With Grandparents Day weekend approaching, United Healthcare Medicaid expert Marion Cabanillas says families should check whether their loved ones qualify.
5: Many times grandparents end up being the support system for their families. We want to make sure that grandparents and caregivers are aware they may qualify for a DSNP plan.
4: According to the U.S. Census Bureau, 7% of grandparents in Hawaii live in the same home as their grandchildren across all races combined, compared with 12% for Native Hawaiian grandparents. A little over 8,600 Hawaiian grandparents are primary caregivers. I'm Mark Richardson.
1: Finally, Texas college football fans will need to make a plan to stay cool if they're planning to see the Longhorns take on the Buckeyes this weekend. Heat index values expected to be in the triple digits in the Austin area on Saturday.
6: That kind of heat is now lingering into October and early November, according to Shell Winkley, chief meteorologist for Climate Central. There are signs that a cool and crisp tailgating season may soon be a thing of the past.
7: We can use science to understand that there is a fingerprint of climate change, meaning that our early season football matches are getting hotter. And that is something that is becoming more likely as our planet continues to warm.
6: A new analysis from the federal agency NOAA finds that this year the U.S. recorded its hottest August and hottest meteorological summer since record keeping began in 1895. This is Nadia Romlagan for Texas News Service.
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8: This is KYQ's Music and Arts calendar for upcoming events in Lincoln County. On Friday, September the 11th, Anything Goes with Danny Patterson, Morgan Silverhorn, and Robert Rubin will play from 1 to 3, followed by A Night on Broadway with Jamie and Tanner Hartley from 5 to 7, and it's all at Moe's Patio at the Bay in Newport. Skylar Squaglio will play groove-driven indie psych rock funk and soulful swagger from 2 to 4. And that's at the Tasty Tiki in Agate Beach, Newport. TBA will play TBA from 6:30 to 8:30 at the Drift Inn in Yachts. And DJ Metal will be playing club hits from 10 until closing in the Rogue River Lounge at the Chinook Winds Casino Resort in Lincoln City. The Walport Acoustic Jam will take place from 3 to 5 at the Walport Community Center in Walport. And there'll be an open mic from 4 to 8 at the Sea Lion Dock Bar on the Bay in Newport. It's also be an open mic from 6 to 8 at the Tasty Tiki in Agate Beach, Newport. On Saturday, September 12th, the Walport Beach Bike and Blues Festival will feature a whole lot of Louie at 11:30, Old Time Blues featuring Paul Skytema at 1:30, Skip Jones and the Spirit of New Orleans at 3, and Sonny Hess, Lisa Mann, and Kelly Pierce at 4:30, and that all takes place at the Treasure Bay Resort in Walport. Desert Hollow will put on a concert with a blend of old-timey folk, blood harmonies, and knee-slapping hoedowns beginning at 7 p.m. in the Yahats Community Presbyterian Church in Yahats. Soul Proprietors will play soul and funk from 5:30 to 7:30 at the Beechcrest Brewing Company in Glendon Beach. And the Flat Stanley Duo will play feel-good bluegrass and folk from 1 to 3 at Moe's Patio at the Bay in Newport. Terry Worley will be playing all the great forgotten music and a few originals from 6 to 8 at the Fishing Rock Eatery and Lounge in Depot Bay. Will and the Delights will entertain at the Bikini Drone from 5 to 10 at the Tasty Tiki in Agate Beach, Newport. Bill Louie will play a captivating blend of soul, rhythm, and blues that will have you tapping your feet and swaying to the beat from 6:30 to 8:30 at the Drift Inn in Yahats. Ian Smith will perform old-timey music mix of classic blues, jazz, and favorites and originals from 6:30 to 8:30 at the La Bahia inside the Walport Bayfront Hotel in Walport. DJ Metal will play from 10 until closing in the Rogue River Lounge at the Chinook Winds Casino Resort in Lincoln City. On Sunday, September the 13th, Porter McClister will showcase his iconic guitar style and unforgettable voice from 2 to 5, and that's at the Snug Harbor Bar and Grill in Lincoln City. A Whole Lot of Louis will play the music of Louis Primo, Louis Armstrong, and Louis Jordan from 1 to 3 at the Moe's Patio at the Bay in Newport. Zug and Dirty Limousine will play a surf shop concert series show from 1 to 4 at the Zug Life Surf Shop in Lincoln City. Sons of Beaches will play hit favorites and original indie folk, jazz, and blues, and that's from 3 to 5 at the Tasty Tiki in Agate Beach, Newport. And Ian Smith will play from 6:30 to 8:30 at the Drift Inn in Yahats. The Overdue Bills will play fun old acoustic Americana covers and originals from 4 to 6 at the Yahats Underground Pub in Yahats. And the Central Coast Jazz Alliance will play hard bop jazz with unique arrangements from 4 to 6 at the Beechcrest Brewing Company in Glendon Beach. The Sunday Sounds Open Mic, hosted by Dave Osty, will be from 1 to 3 in the Cafe Chill in Walport. And there'll be a Sunday jam from 4 to 6 at the Bay Haven Inn at the Bay in Newport. Coming up on Monday, September 14th, TBA will play TBA from 6:30 to 8:30 at the Drift Inn in Yahats. And on Tuesday, September the 15th, Linda Yap will play mellow acoustic classics from 5:30 to 8 at Sarita's. That's in Nye Beach, Newport. The John Bringetto Duo will play Latin classics and jazz standards. That's from 6:30 to 8:30 at the Drift Inn in Yahats. And the Lincoln City Bluegrass Jam will take place from 6 to 8 at the Eagles Lodge in Lincoln City. That concludes this edition of the KYQ Music and Arts Calendar, which can be heard on the news hours, Wednesdays through Friday of each week. Thank you for listening and supporting live music and the arts in Lincoln.
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10: 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My name is Katie DiNatale, and every week I interview Lincoln County Master Gardeners on a variety of gardening topics. 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We will be sharing research-based and locally relevant information. Today, I'm here interviewing Amelia Lacey, the topic that we have planned today on preserving culinary herbs. Thanks for joining us, Amelia.
11: Oh, I'm so happy to be here, Katie. It's always fun to talk to you, especially about this topic of herbs. We have an overabundance of herbs with this great warm weather and moisture in the air, and we're lucky in Lincoln County in that way. But yes, I love to talk to you about herbs.
10: Yes, so many herbs love our sandy soil, too. Yes. I've had great luck growing mine right in the ground. Well, tell me a little bit about your herbs and how you got started growing and preserving herbs.
11: Well, most of it was just because I was desperate to find good, fresh herbs. They're not available when I was starting to cook seriously. So I thought, let me just try this. It can't be that hard because people have been doing it for thousands of years. And so that's how I got started. Of course, I got caught up in the basil popularity. Everything was basil, pesto and sauces and pasta and pizza. Basil simple syrups that you can find in alcoholic drinks.
10: Wow.
11: Some people were even putting basil like a perfume behind their ears. It was crazy, but it's a wonderful fragrance. That's how I graduated to growing my own. And then it was hard to find French tarragon where we lived. And so that was the next thing. And that is a very difficult herb to grow. So then that steered me in another direction, and I found some other herbs that I could manage depending upon my climate and what I had to my soil and my growing conditions. So, you know, you have to adjust.
10: So what are some of the most common herbs that you grow in your garden?
11: I grow the hardy ones, you know, rosemary, oregano, marjoram, all of those sturdy ones that make it through the winter, and then I can hold them, they're perennials. Also, I use lavender as an herb too, because it's sturdy and you can cook with it. You can find it in quattro spices, you know, the spices of Provence. There's a little bit of lavender in that. And it's great if you want to substitute rosemary for lavender, pork roast, you know, just dry some of that up and crumble it in.
10: Oh, that sounds delicious.
11: It does. And how about a lavender shrub, which is vinegar and lavender and a drink, you know, sort of like a lemony.
10: Tell me a little bit about how you preserve all of these glorious herbs that you're growing.
11: I find the quickest and easiest way. You know, we were talking earlier about hanging herbs up, drying them and bundling together and hanging them from their stems down, which looks so picturesque and so reminiscent of the medicine ladies of the past, or gives you a wonderful vision of these country homes where all of these herbs are hanging. Maybe Martha Stewart comes to mind with her herbs hanging, but that really is not the best way for herbs. Because herbs need, for sure, they need to be dried, but they also need to be out of the sun, and they like it cool and dark. And also, it takes a really long time for herbs to dry that way. And sometimes they become prey to mildew as they're drying because of the way that they're bundled. And, you know, spiders will find their way. Mm-hmm. Even if you wash them very carefully and inspect them, spiders will find the way into your herbs. So nice, but not for me.
10: So what do you do instead?
11: I freeze and I microwave. So the best way to do it, get out there in the morning. Morning dew has left your garden. That's when you start to harvest your herbs. And don't harvest them when there are flowers on them, like thyme is flowering now. So don't harvest those because that will lead to bitter taste. Wash them off very carefully. And I microwave.
10: Tell me about the microwaving process.
11: It's really easy. You don't have to worry about drying every leaf, using a salad spinner, swinging around a sieve and getting rid of all of that extra moisture. You just wash your herbs, lay them on a clean paper towel on a microwavable plate or container, flat surface that can go in your microwave. You top it off with another paper towel. You nuke it for a minute and then check it. And if it crumbles easily, bends a little bit, and is almost dry, then you know maybe 20-second burst, maybe less than that. And then you're finished. Your herbs are dry. And the reason why this works is the science behind it. Because a microwave removes moisture, removes water. It doesn't cook. It just removes the water. Whereas if you dry your herbs in an oven or in a dehydrator, that's going to take the moisture, the aroma, the flavor. It's cooking your leaves. You don't want that. You just want the moisture to be removed. And then when they're dry, and you tell them they're dry because when you touch a sage leaf or a thyme leaf, you can feel it's a little brittle and a little crumbly. It doesn't have as much flexion in it as it had in its original state. If you want it a little drier, give it a 20-second burst of more energy. And then when that's done, you're ready. So when you're ready to take the leaves off of your sage or your, for example, thyme branches, you can just simply hold the branches down and pull the thyme leaves and sage leaves off, and they should just crumble down to the surface. And then you can take it in a sieve or just put it in a plastic bag, and there you go. And your herbs are ready to be processed any way you want.
12: That sounds wonderful.
11: Yeah.
12: So once you've prepared these in the microwave and they're dry, how do you store them to keep them best for a long period of time?
11: Well, one thing you can do is you can make a pesto right then and there. And do it the easiest way. Take a plastic bag, maybe a quart size, or any size that you feel comfortable with. If you like smaller bundles, sandwich size, put your basil in it, for example, and some olive oil. And if you have some pine nuts that you ground up, put that in there. Smoosh it all around. Don't let it escape. Ziploc it. Lay it out flat on your surface. Smooth it and freeze it. So when you get ready to make your spaghetti with pesto sauce, you just open up a little and take a spoon and take what you need. You might crumble it, break it up with a knife or a spoon, and mix it with your pasta. Add your Parmesan, add a little bit more olive oil, maybe a little grated lemon, salt, pepper, whatever you season to taste. And there you go. Instead of getting your food processor and blender all dirty and messy in your kitchen.
12: I like how you think.
11: Oh, yeah. I mean, we all love to eat and we love to grow things. But why? Let's take advantage of all these great tools that we have in our kitchen. So that's one good way that you can do your herbs. Another is just to take your herbs and lay them again in your plastic bag and freeze them flat without any oil. You can put a little broth in there if you want to use it like in a stew, but you can just use them dry. Some people just take them, leave them in the bag, and when they need, say, a handful of herbs, they'll crush it with their hands and grab what they need, a tablespoon, because you need maybe a little bit less, because dried herbs have more pungency, more flavor than fresh herbs. And taste as you go, and then use it that way. So, very easy, easy peasy.
12: I like it.
11: I like it too.
12: Say it's the middle of winter, and
11: yes,
12: you have a freezer full of herbs, and you have some preserved microwave herbs. How are you using these in your life? Is it just for food? Do you use them for tea? Is there something else that you can make?
11: Well, you know, in the winter, this is one thing that people like to do. their skin gets a little dry. So you can make a facial scrub, which is just sugar and dried herbs. Again, use your herbs. They're dehydrated. Mix it with sugar. Make a little, rub a little paste, and then use it on your face, on your elbows, heels, then a little bit of lotion. You can use olive oil and lemon juice. And you'll smell like pesto, but who cares? Your skin will be wonderful. But there are other wonderful herbs that you can use too, besides basil. I'm kind of focusing on basil. But there are lots of tender herbs that you can use, like parsley, and I know cilantro is another popular one people like to use for their salsas. And there's a good flavor in cilantro.
12: Yeah. That's good to know. It can be hard to get it fresh.
11: Yes. And of course, if you get it fresh, it deteriorates quickly. A lot of the markets spray their fresh herbs with a fine mist. Probably noticed it when you shop. And it's just to keep them nice and fresh. But when you get these herbs home, in 1 or 2 days, they get to be black and a little, they start to break down and then start to spoil. So what you want to do when you get them at home, you pat them dry. Don't put them in the refrigerator. They need to be placed, cut the stems off about an inch or so. Get rid of all of that bad rot.
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14: air and on the ground. 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
15: The views represented in this program are not necessarily those of KYAQ, its staff, board, or volunteers.
16: Hi, and welcome to Hanging with the Oregon Homies. I'm Oscar, and...
17: And I'm Frankie.
16: And, of course, there are show runs on Monday at 1:30, and it repeats on Saturday at 12:30. And, of course, you can always find us on kyaq.org in the archive section.
17: Did I hear... Our program runs on Friday. It sounded like you said Monday. Okay.
16: No.
17: It's just my ears are weird today, Oscar. Just wanted to make sure you really make... It's rare for you to make those kind of errors, though. So I thought, well, I better check it out. So here we are, folks. Another week has gone by. And as usual, Oscar and I have been spending time thinking about all the topics to talk about. And unfortunately,
16: there's so many.
17: We're never without something to say. And so I think we're going to start with a couple of announcements that we don't have very much information on yet, but we're recording as usual on Thursday. We know that Gloria Steinem, the great Gloria Steinem, has passed away at age 92. And in the coming days, there'll be much said about Gloria. I hope that they lower the flag to half staff like we did for Dolly Parton, because if you ask me, they were both as influential women in our lives. And so we'll see. But we're very sorry to lose, but wanted to do a shout out to Gloria Steinem and to recognize, no matter how you felt about Gloria Steinem through the years, she made a huge impact on feminism and on the lives of everyday women. And so, Gloria, you will be missed. And the other announcement is about Maria Bartiromo. And Oscar wants to break this story.
16: No, well, that there's a story that which came out that on the Hollywood Reporter that which states that Maria Bartiromo was dismissed from Fox, from Fox News, and not from Fox Business.
17: Well, was she dismissed, or is she just
16: fired?
17: Leaving?
16: Fired.
17: Okay, she was fired. Okay, mm-hmm.
16: She was fired. The only thing it is that full details have not come out that are the reasons why.
17: Right. We've been looking to see if before we came on the air if there's more information, but I'm sure there's a story here.

0: I'm happy that because it's the way that which they would misrepresent the truth that on air. And I think that one less figure, it is better for us, and so hopefully that we won't hear lies that on air that instead. And I'm hoping that we'll get that someone who is a truth teller.
1: That would be great. That would be great. Well, I've noticed in little ways that Fox has gotten a little more careful about the information after they got sued and lost by was it Dominion voting machine company? I think they've gotten a little more careful about telling lies that could get them, that could cost them money. And you know, if that's what it takes, we used to say this about the civil rights laws, that if what it takes is that you hit people in their pocketbooks by the fines that you give them for violating civil rights laws, that's something. I mean, you know, we used to, in my field particularly, I think we really wanted in intercultural communication, we really wanted people to embrace things like cultural diversity and other issues from the goodness of their hearts. But unfortunately, what we have found is that there's not always enough goodness in people's hearts to do the right thing, especially when it comes to making money and bottom line. And so if that's why Fox decided to get, and we're speculating, we don't know why Fox fired Maria Bartiromo. So we're just kind of making it up right now. So just to be clear, but I have seen them make moves where they will not back up statements about the election being stolen, for instance, and some other things. So something's happening there. Enough about Maria and Fox News. So we thought we would talk some about this Department of Justice lawsuit that's been filed against Oregon, New Mexico, and a number of other states.
0: Washington.
1: And Washington, I think you have the list there in front of you, Oscar.
0: It was Kentucky, Nebraska, Texas, and Arizona that is also there.
1: And these are all, and this lawsuit has to do with discrimination, really against white people. I'm just going to nail it down to that. So what DOJ is unhappy about is that in some states, Oregon is one of them, is that if you meet a residency requirement, meaning that you have lived in a particular state or for X number of months or years, whatever each state has set up, then you pay in-state tuition. And the DOJ doesn't like this because the way they frame it is that undocumented immigrants are taking advantage. They get something that white people don't get. This is how they framed it. This is how they frame everything. So, in other words, in their minds, undocumented immigrants are getting to pay less tuition than their kid who is going to another state and has to pay out-of-state tuition. Now, if any of you have ever had a kid going to college, or you were going to college, out-of-state tuition is a lot higher than in-state tuition. So it's to everybody's benefit, to be able to pay in-state tuition. But there is nothing that makes this a immigrant versus non-immigrant or a brown person versus a white. There is nothing inherent in these provisions for the DOJ to push back again.

0: saying that this unfairly discriminates against a particular class of people, because it doesn't. But that, why should that bother our DOJ after all? If they can turn this into a racist issue, they're going to. And they have. And so Oregon is pushing back.
1: Well,
0: and Oregon,
1: that,
0: go ahead.
1: Well, that frankly, plus the other thing that we also have to state that in 2013, Oregon passed the tuition equity law. And it's right here, and it just says that the bill exempts a student who is not a resident or a lawful permanent resident of the United States from paying non-resident tuition and fees. That is really that what the bill was meant for. That the other thing was that Governor Kotick, she also stated, this comes from the Register Guard, says, young people who grew up in Oregon, go to Oregon schools, and graduate from Oregon high schools are part of our community and part of our future. I will continue to stand up for the opportunity to pursue an education and build a life here. So this is something that which we have to keep in mind. It is that everything, it is it is everybody here that in the state that we realize that people want to have a better life.
0: Yep.
1: And normally that means through an education.
0: That's right. That's right.
1: And this just should not be that an issue that I'm like, that because you're wrong. It's like, no, this is just an issue that about what people tend to forget. It is if you're able to have this qualified workforce, they will come back and work within our communities. And so that means their money that will be spent in the community, and every dollar that is spent in that within that our community, it is going to flourish and flourish our community.
0: Right.
1: And this is something that which we always tend to forget about. It's like, we just want to see it. It's like, no, it's wrong. It's right. It's like, no, we have to look at the big picture. And at this time that we have to look at the economical impact in which this has. Now, that the other thing was that the article that did state that across the entire United States, 525,000 students are immigrants, and that only makes up 2.4% of the entire student population in all of the United States.
0: It's nothing. But when you, so if you look at their motive here, which is to essentially shut out certain groups from going, being able to afford to go to college, right? You're right that, coupled with the fact that I sent you that article by the one of the education associations about higher ed, about the vast number of international students who are no longer coming to the U.S. because of they can't get visas, they can't get in. So, and colleges and universities were dependent on those out of country tuitions because they're like way higher than even out of state tuitions are. And so, and coupled with the fact that they're cutting out liberal arts. So taking a language class, getting a degree in my field of communication. They're cutting faculty and they're cutting programs in English, literature, and all kinds, any of the liberal arts, because we have now entered the black hole of that education is only for job training. That if your education, and I understand that, right? You go to, we're told that to get a good job, you need to go to college and get a degree. That's all true. But do we do that and only focus on someone's job skills, and not teach them about the arts and about all, about other cultures and about languages and about all the things that liberal arts teaches? What kind of, we're going to be robots.
1: And that's really that what businesses want. It's just that it is just that industry. And see, and this is where I can bring in that my point of view that of coming from a different state. That in Texas that we only had back then that we only had two state mandatory tests. And the thing was that. Was that one test at which we would take our freshman year and we would take that our junior year. And if we would pass it our junior year test, it means that we were able to graduate that the following year. Now, but what happened it is that and for me, and I'm talking that late 80s, that early 90s, and this is that when Ross Perot, again, Ross Perot was a businessman who went and told that the Texas legislature, I need workers that I know that are able to do this and this. Okay. So what happened was that they brought in mandatory state testing. This is where that in order to and see and see and in order for you to enter any community colleges, any universities, you had to take that what was the TASP test, and which was the Texas Aptitude Skills Performance Test. And so what
0: Interesting.
1: happened, yes, you see, and so what happens was that this was divided in three portions. One was a math, that one portion was in writing, and the other portion was in, and I'm trying to remember. Well, either way. Okay. Now, this test for you to take it was $55. Yep. If you see,
0: So
1: if
0: wait,
1: you did not pass
0: students
1: any
0: had to
1: portions,
0: pay to take this test
1: test,
0: so they
1: yep.
0: could graduate.
1: No, and this test was meant for you to enter any community college or any university. So this was tied to entering, okay? Now,
0: As part of the application process.
1: yep, and you had to pass the three portions out of the test. Every time that you failed, you would have to pay again $55.
0: Jesus.
1: Now, I say this that because I did not pass the written portion of it. Okay. So I had to take a class to teach me how to write, in which I already knew how to do it. At the time that my girlfriend, she couldn't write a single concise sentence that in English. Guess who passed at the writing portion?
0: Oh, whoa,
1: He
0: Oscar,
1: did.
0: really?
1: Yep. So what I did was that when I took the test again at the second time, so what I did was I made a copy of my essay and I smuggled it out, which and see, yeah, and so I took it to a three professors that were there at the university. And I took it to them and said to them, look, evaluate this. I wrote down the questions and I told them, this is exactly that what they're asking for. Three professors said, you should pass it, that there is nothing, that your grammar is everything to write. Everything is there. So when I got my test results, guess what my test result was?
0: Did you pass?
1: Nope.
0: Oh, man.
1: So I had to retake it again. The third time, I did the same thing. I smuggled it out. I smuggled it out, copy. I took it that this time to five professors. Three at the university, two at the community college, and then I took it to five and I took it to both writing centers, that at the university and at the community college. Again, they told me, you should be able to pass it. What I realized was that this test was just a money grab.
0: Huh.
1: They don't actually read them. And so what they do, it's like, there are a certain amount, yes, certain amount, yes. And then they check your last name. So, let's see. So, now, when, see, now that when it comes to here to Oregon, and I just have to come back and to my point, it is having undocumented students coming to get a higher education, we have no obstacles for them. Unlike the ones that I had in Texas.
0: Right.
1: See? Now, some of these students are sometimes at some of the brightest minds that we will ever meet.
0: Yeah.
1: And so this is why it is, do not close the door that on those bright minds.
0: And that's exactly what we're doing. And to go back to something we've said before, that it has been well documented that children, it's determined which children are going to be in prison by, what is it, Oscar?
1: Third
0: Like
1: grade.
0: fourth, third grade.
1: Third grade testing.
0: So when we talk about dropouts, that's really the wrong language. We should be talking about pushouts. Because for that to take place, we have pushed out and left behind so many kids. I know, because I saw them, and at Portland State, folks who came less prepared, and it wasn't because of their intellect. It was the school that they had gone to, or it was because, and this was true for a lot of students I had, especially students of color in Portland. These were students who were pushed along because of their athletic abilities. And so their academics were kind of ignored because, after all, they were going to be the next, LeBron James. And these kids, this is the sad part. These young people believed that they were going to be a football star, or they were going to be, and they were all going to make it into the majors. And it was so heartbreaking when they got to that realization, and they all pretty much got there, that they weren't going to make it in the big time, that they were wrecking their bodies, they were literally giving up their education to play sports to make money for that college and that university. And I had a football star. He was a little guy who ran really fast with the ball. I don't know, you can tell I don't do sports, but he was a star, and he quit in his senior year. And I'm sure his coach was very unhappy with him. But he quit because he said, Frankie, I am so tired of my body being beat up in practices and in games. He said, I don't want to do this anymore. I want to get an education and I want to get a good job. And so I took it upon myself as the advisor for the department to make sure that that happened for him, that he got a good education. And I did that for a lot of them. And since we're on the topic of education and sports, I don't think people understand that when you're on a sports scholarship, your education is taking a back seat. That you're in practices every day, sometimes in the twice a day, in the mornings and in the evenings and in the afternoons. You have to fit your schoolwork in between there. If you're a good player, the sports department provides you with tutors who are on the buses with you, helping you with your homework, because you have to keep a certain GPA. Otherwise, if you're below that, then you can't play. So here's the kicker. If you've not been playing very well and the coach wants to replace you, they'll take away your
1: All of those
0: tutor,
1: resources.
0: all those resources, so you fail and you flunk out. And then you lose your scholarship, which means you lose your ability to stay in school. I can't tell you how many of these students would come to me and say, "What do I do now? I don't want to do this, but how do I stay in school?" And this is the reality of what happens for students of color, particularly. It happens to white students too, but it really happens to students of color because of sometimes the lack of preparation because of the schools they went to, and then what happens to them once they get in college. And so and then we want to set up a new barrier. The DOJ wants to do a new one, which is, oh well, you can't get in-state tuition because you weren't born in that state. I mean, play this out. It's crazy, Oscar. It's one of Oscar and I sit here every week. It's going, boy, this is crazy, isn't it?
1: Oh man, that we say that every time that we meet, it is the lunatics that have taken over the asylum that are it.
0: Boy, it's awfully true. Luckily, we live in Oregon, which is, I have a lot of faith in our state government. I think they're fighting as best they can to keep services flowing, even though the feds are shutting them off, and to keep our rights intact. We haven't even started talking about voting today, and we won't because we're in our last 2 minutes of our program. But that's a whole nother topic that is in the news and affects all of us. And so we have to do what we can to keep you informed and just to keep us all going. So in our remaining 2 minutes, Oscar, let's leave on a higher note, because Oscar reminds me we have to have hope. So one thing that you're going to do, Oscar, to make you feel like there's hope.
1: I'm actually going to work that on my model kits. It's, I
0: Good
1: know
0: for
1: it sounds
0: you.
1: weird, but it's, yeah.
0: It's not Oscar, I got to tell you, I was on YouTube and I saw this whole thing about a competition for model painters and stuff, and I thought, this is a thing. This is a big deal. So I have newfound respect for your hobby, Oscar. And I am going to go back to my loom today, because I'm excited about the piece of cloth that I'm weaving. And we've got to keep doing these things, playing music, whatever it is that floats your boat, dig in your garden, walk on the beach, whatever it is, to keep our spirits high, because you've been listening to Hanging with the Oregon Homies, and this is Frankie.
1: And Oscar.
0: And coming at you again, thank you so much for listening to us here at KYEQ, and also for your generous support of KYEQ in general, and for listening to Hanging with the Oregon Homies. And We'll see you next week, folks. Take care now. Bye, Oscar.
1: Bye-bye, Frank.
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1: Hello and welcome to another edition of Baroque and Beyond. This is show 727. It's the first hour. I am Michael White, your host. We'll start the first hour with a symphony in C major, Opus 13, number 5, by Carl Philipp Stamitz. He was one of the contemporaries of Mozart. He lived from 1745 to 1801. This particular piece is performed by the London Mozart Players. Matthias Bommert was conducting. It was recorded sometime in the 1990s, so roughly 30 years ago, but it was released as part of a collection, a series of collections of contemporaries of Mozart, brought out by Chandos Records back in 2010. The particular collection that I have at the moment is from Kromer, Stamitz, Pleyel, Kozeluk, and Ranitsky, but there are multiple other contemporaries of Mozart, some of which we played and some of which, frankly, I have not. So I will work on getting some of those other composers' works. But again, today we have Symphony in C Major, Opus 13, number 5, by Carl Philipp Stamitz.

You're listening to Baroque and Beyond. That was the Symphony in C Major, Opus 13, Number 5, by Carl Philipp Stamitz. It was recorded by London Mozart players Matthias Bommert conducting and released by Chandos Records in 2010. Now we're going to move to Vivaldi. This is his Concerto for Violin, Strings Continuo in D, RV211. Adrian Chandler is directing La Serenissima and playing the violin. So a couple of points about this. The solo parts, the cadenzas for the violin, were actually written by Adrian Chandler. And that's common in a lot of these recordings, where the solo parts are not always explicitly composed or transcribed or written down for the orchestra. This was recorded in a church for a hospital in England. And again, it's Adrian Chandler, La Serenissima, Vivaldi Concerto, RV 211.

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Greetings and welcome back. Happy September. It's the Dead Zone and you're in it. Got some funky Grateful Dead for you this time. Enjoy.

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Some come to make it just one more day. Whichever way your pleasure can, you plan on.

All right, from the top, we heard Shakedown Street from December 26th, 1979. Feel Like a Stranger was from November 30th, 1980. And Dancing in the Street and Franklin's Tower from Cape Cod Coliseum, October 27th, 1979. 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
1: Hello, I'm Cecil from New York, and my granddad has a show on KYAQ called The Professional Port Sitters Union. 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
0: KYAQ would like to congratulate Daryl McKeel for his 90th win of the Point Puzzle. Now, here's this week's Point Puzzle. Good luck, Daryl.
3: It's time for the puzzle.
4: Last week, I asked you to send me something that you would find at school in 9 letters. It contains 3 overlapping 4-letter words that English has borrowed from a foreign language. 2 with no changes, and 1 requires replacing an E with an A. Well, the answer is cafeteria, which gives you cafe, fete, and aria. Our winner this week is Tracy Bacon, who listens to WUTC in Cleveland, Tennessee.

0: depends.
1: For the new puzzle, start with a common two-word phrase for an action that might involve flattery. Add a single letter, and you have two words describing my dinner tonight. So again, start with a common two-word phrase for an action that might involve flattery. 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I'll select one winner from among any answers received by this Saturday.

0: This has been Pearl Stark with your Point Puzzle for the week of September 7th. 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
1: Now here's local and regional news, information, and weather brought to you by the KYAQ Community News Network. The Siletz Valley School may have dodged closure last year, but the Lincoln County School District still has serious concerns about how the charter school is being run and what that means for its future. Over the past year, Siletz Valley School has been hit with warning letters from the district over violations of its charter agreement, outlining 13 needs from increasing in attendance to building maintenance and safety. The Lincoln County School Board almost terminated the charter and closed the school last spring, but due to a technicality with their votes, didn't approve that recommendation from Superintendent Mahalise Tolan. Since then, the Siletz School Board and its interim superintendent have been working to hire a new superintendent and have cut the list of 13 issues of concern to 6. But they will need to do more to keep the district satisfied with their progress. During a board meeting Tuesday night, Tolan read aloud a letter she penned to Siletz Valley School officials listing all the ways in which the charter is still falling short of its legally binding agreement that allows it to operate. Days before the start of school in August, students did not have schedules, there were no established behavior systems, and no behavioral support staff hired, Tolan said. In order to get the school up to compliance, retired Walport Middle High School assistant principal Steve Cooper was hired to help with discipline. The Oregon School Boards Association is helping the Siletz Board find a superintendent, and the school is making changes in hopes of improving concerns ranging from attendance to building safety. Siletz Valley School officials also argue that some of the larger issues take longer to address, and years of tumultuous leadership have made the task more difficult. For the past 3 years, the school has not met many of the requirements of the school district and seen massive turnover in leadership. Last September, Lenora Hall was hired as superintendent, and after less than 6 months was put on administrative leave and let go in July. "It's my fourth year as superintendent, and the fourth time I'm starting out without consistent leadership in place," Tolan told the LCSD board. "It's taken a tremendous amount of time for our staff, but more importantly, I'm concerned about the staff out there and their students. You can't have this kind of transition all the time and run a high-functioning school." Since Tolan's first letter, Siletz Valley School has become compliant in 6 areas, but the school is still not compliant with building maintenance, improving academic performance, increasing attendance, discipline procedures, special education, and accurately reporting graduation rates, according to Tolan's letter. When it comes to reaching compliance, some of the areas will take time to improve, interim Siletz Superintendent Deborah Barnes told the Lincoln Chronicle. And for a rural charter school, she said, how they run things may look different compared with district schools with more resources and different needs. The school has finished siding repair for the gym and workshop, but not every maintenance concern has been addressed, Barnes said, and the school still needs to submit a list of priorities of how they will address the remaining issues. Barnes also wants it to be known that the work they're doing to improve has been done under an interim superintendent, a role she has taken off and on during the year. "The type of turnover we've had has created an extreme circumstance," Barnes said. "I'm proud of the work we've done with the challenges we have faced." Shayla Escudero, The Lincoln Chronicle. The projected January opening of a Samaritan Health Services retail pharmacy in Newport will be a welcome development in a community left with fewer options after major pharmacy closures in the last few years. The new pharmacy will be located at the corner of Southwest 11th and K Streets, just east of Samaritan Pacific Communities Hospital. The now empty lot is owned by the Pacific Communities Health District. Samaritan will own the new building. The $1.2 million project includes a new 1,800-square-foot modular structure for both walk-in and drive-through service, as well as parking. Although the pharmacy will share some similarities with other retail pharmacies, there will be unique aspects to the operation thanks to its connection with the Samaritan system. The pharmacy will share the same electronic medical record as the patient's provider, giving pharmacists the opportunity to review notes or track an order's progress. Once open, Samaritan Pharmacy Services will include filling prescriptions, vaccinations, medication therapy management, needle disposal, and drug take-back bins. There will be some over-the-counter medications for sale, but not the food and merchandise typically found in corporate-owned retail pharmacies. Angela Niebel, The Lincoln Chronicle. Supporters of campaign contribution limits and transparency, who've long been stymied at the Oregon legislature, will look to voters to block businesses, unions, and other organizations from spending to influence elections. The proposed 2028 constitutional amendment, which supporters filed Wednesday, is a near carbon copy of a Hawaii law that passed earlier this year and a ballot measure Montana voters will see in November. Each attempts to circumvent the U.S. Supreme Court's 2020 decision in Citizens United, which cleared the way for corporations, labor unions, and other groups to spend money on elections in the name of free speech. The Hawaii law, the Montana ballot measure, and the Oregon proposal all rest on the premise that state governments have the authority to ban political spending by corporations because they govern corporations within the state. The proposed amendment wouldn't block businesses or unions from creating political action committees or their members from donating to candidates. It would, according to the supporters, eliminate independent expenditures from powerful groups, commonly referred to as dark money, because of the opacity of the source of those donations. Dark money hasn't been much of an issue in Oregon as in other states because the state's lack of contribution limits allows wealthy people or businesses to give large sums directly to campaigns. For instance, Nike co-founder Phil Knight has written multiple checks of $1 million or more to conservative candidates in recent years. But starting next year, individuals will be limited to giving $3,300 per election to a candidate. Membership organizations such as labor unions will be able to give up to $26,400 per two-year election cycle. Julia Shumway, the Oregon Capital Chronicle. Now here's the extended weather forecast for the Central Lincoln Coast for Friday, September 11th. Partly sunny today with a high near 65 and a calm west-northwest wind 5 to 8 miles per hour. An overnight low of 53. On Saturday, a chance of rain and thunderstorms, mostly cloudy with a high near 62, a 70% chance of a tenth to a quarter of an inch of rain. More rain on Saturday night, a 70% chance of less than a tenth of an inch of rain. On Sunday, partly sunny with a high near 65. On Monday, patchy fog in the morning, otherwise mostly sunny with a high near 66. On Tuesday, mostly sunny with a high near 67. On Wednesday, sunny with a high near 72. And again on Thursday, mostly sunny with a high near 71 degrees. And that is the news from KYAQ, Lincoln County's only community radio station.
3: The Public News Service Daily Newscast, September the 11th, 2026. I'm Mike Clifford. This Friday marks the 25th anniversary of one of the darkest days in U.S. history, the September 11th terrorist airplane attacks on the Twin Towers in New York City and the attempt to destroy the Pentagon in Washington, D.C.
4: In downtown Indianapolis, a memorial containing two 11,000-pound beams from the Twin Towers is dedicated to those killed on that day. As America mourns the more than 3,000 lives lost, veterans' rights attorney and disabled Air Force veteran Benjamin Krause says Americans should not forget that day. He calls it a reminder that the country needs to be on guard against foreign and domestic enemies at all times.
5: When we fail to remember the sacrifices that our forefathers paid to get us to where we're at, we start to slip and our society goes to sleep and doesn't have the systems in place that are necessary to make sure we maintain our greatness on a world stage.
4: He notes that another domestic terrorist attempt has not occurred since 9/11, arguing for the effectiveness of policies that have been implemented since that day. I'm Terry D. reporting.
3: It was the second time in a row in just 1 week the U.S. Supreme Court Thursday temporarily blocked Missouri from using a newly drawn congressional map for November's midterm elections that favors Republicans. The Washington Post notes the pause will remain in place while a legal fight over the map works its way through the courts. The justices did not give their reasoning for blocking the new map. There is also no noted dissents. The decision means that for the time being, Missouri will revert to using a map that will give Democrats a good shot at holding two of the state's 8 congressional seats in November's elections. And this month, North Carolina's state Supreme Court will hold oral arguments on a variety of cases. Advocacy groups and organizations are calling on the public to take note of how court decisions impact their daily lives.
6: More oral arguments will take place September 15th, 16th, and 17th, as the court has transformed into a front line for partisan fights in the state. Civil advocacy groups are calling attention to past and present decisions as a reason to learn more and get involved in state Supreme Court elections. Melissa Price Crum, with North Carolina for the People, says cases are not abstract legal ideas, but decisions that impact the lives of everyday people.
7: They become, you know, a parent like me wondering whether my child is going to get the education the Constitution says it has the right to receive. It's about whether do my kids have clean drinking water. And there's cases going in front of the courts right now that have to do with everyday issues that people worry about.
6: Republicans currently hold a 5-2 advantage on the North Carolina Supreme Court. In recent decisions, they've ruled against matters of equal funding for education and voting rights. I'm Simone Perez.
3: Incumbent Democratic Justice Anita Earls is running for re-election against Republican Sarah Stevens. Supreme Court elections are held, along with the federal and state elections, on November 3rd. This is Public News Service. The federal government has now officially returned 1,600 acres of land to the Winnebago tribe in Nebraska that was condemned by the U.S. Army Corps of Engineers more than 50 years ago. The area was supposed to be turned into a recreational water park, but will now be left in its natural state and governed by the tribe.
8: The Winnebago Treaty of 1865 created a reservation for the tribe, but 54 years ago, the U.S. Army Corps of Engineers used eminent domain to condemn the land. It stayed that way until the Biden administration signed the Winnebago Land Transfer Act in 2024. The tribe recently celebrated the land's official return. Winnebago Tribe of Nebraska Vice Chair Ben DeCoris says the land is important to the sovereignty of Native people.
9: It's upholding the treaty right, the Treaty of 1865, which we stand on, which gave us the land to thrive, raise our children, live with our grandparents, live amongst ourselves.
8: DeCoris says the land in the northeast corner of the state is used for hunting and fishing and will stay in its natural state. I'm Mark Moran.
3: And some Hawaii seniors may be missing out on a health plan that could cut medical costs and add extra benefits.
10: Dual special needs plans, or DSNPs, combine Medicare and Medicaid coverage and can include hearing, dental, vision, and transportation help. With Grandparents Day weekend approaching, UnitedHealthcare Medicaid expert Marian Cabanillas says families should check whether their loved ones qualify.
11: Many times grandparents end up being the support system for their families. We want to make sure that grandparents and caregivers are aware they may qualify for a DSNP plan.
10: According to the U.S. Census Bureau, 7% of grandparents in Hawaii live in the same home as their grandchildren across all races combined, compared with 12% for Native Hawaiian grandparents. A little over 8,600 Hawaiian grandparents are primary caregivers. I'm Mark Richardson.
3: Finally, Texas college football fans will need to make a plan to stay cool if they're planning to see the Longhorns take on the Buckeyes this weekend. Heat index values expected to be in the triple digits in the Austin area on Saturday.
12: That kind of heat is now lingering into October and early November, according to Shell Winkley, chief meteorologist for Climate Central. There are signs that a cool and crisp tailgating season may soon be a thing of the past.
13: We can use science to understand that there is a fingerprint of climate change, meaning that our early season football matches are getting hotter, and that is something that is becoming more likely as our planet continues to warm.
12: A new analysis from the federal agency NOAA finds that this year the U.S. recorded its hottest August and hottest meteorological summer since record keeping began in 1895. This is Nadia Romlagan for Texas News Service.
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14: Hello, and welcome to the Lincoln County Gardener, a weekly segment broadcast on Kayak Newport 91.7 FM. My name is Katie DiNatale, and every week I interview Lincoln County Master Gardeners on a variety of gardening topics. 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We will be sharing research-based and locally relevant information. Today I'm here interviewing Amelia Lacey, the topic that we have planned today on preserving culinary herbs. Thanks for joining us, Amelia.
15: Oh, I'm so happy to be here, Katie. It's always fun to talk to you, especially about this topic of herbs. We have an overabundance of herbs with this great warm weather and moisture in the air, and we're lucky in Lincoln County in that way. But yes, I love to talk to you about herbs.
14: Yes, so many herbs love our sandy soil too. Yes. I've had great luck growing mine right in the ground. Well, tell me a little bit about your herbs and how you got started growing and preserving herbs.
15: Well, most of it was just because I was desperate to find good fresh herbs. They're not available when I was starting to cook seriously. So I thought, let me just try this. It can't be that hard because people have been doing it for thousands of years. And so that's how I got started. Of course, I got caught up in the basil popularity. Everything was basil, pesto and sauces and pasta and pizza. Basil simple syrups that you can find in alcoholic drinks.
14: Wow.
15: Some people were even putting basil like a perfume behind their ears. It was crazy, but it's a wonderful fragrance. That's how I graduated to growing my own. And then it was hard to find French tarragon where we lived. And so that was the next thing. And that is a very difficult herb to grow. So then that steered me in another direction, and I found some other herbs that I could manage depending upon my climate and what I had to my soil and my growing conditions. So, you know, you have to adjust.
14: So what are some of the most common herbs that you grow in your garden?
15: I grow the hardy ones, you know, rosemary, oregano, marjoram, all of those sturdy ones that make it through the winter and then I can hold them, they're perennials. Also, I use lavender as an herb too because it's sturdy and you can cook with it. You can find it in quattro spices, you know, the spices of Provence. There's a little bit of lavender in that. And it's great if you want to substitute rosemary for lavender, pork roast, you know, just dry some of that up and crumble it in.
14: Oh, that sounds delicious.
15: It does. And how about a lavender shrub, which is vinegar and lavender and a drink, you know, sort of like a lemony.
14: Tell me a little bit about how you preserve all of these glorious herbs that you're growing.
15: I find the quickest and easiest way. You know, we were talking earlier about hanging herbs up, drying them and bundling together and hanging them from their stems down, which looks so picturesque and so reminiscent of the medicine ladies of the past, or gives you a wonderful vision of these country homes where all of these herbs are hanging. Maybe Martha Stewart comes to mind with her herbs hanging. But that really is not the best way for herbs, because herbs need, for sure, they need to be dry, but they also need to be out of the sun, and they like it cool and dark. And also, it takes a really long time for herbs to dry that way. And sometimes they become prey to mildew as they're drying, because of the way that they're bundled. And, you know, spiders will find their way. Mm. Even if you wash them very carefully and inspect them, spiders will find the way into your herbs. So, nice, but not for me.
14: So what do you do instead?
15: I freeze and I microwave. So the best way to do it get out there in the morning. Morning dew has left your garden. That's when you start to harvest your herbs. And don't harvest them when there are flowers on them, like thyme is flowering now. So don't harvest those, because that will leave a bitter taste. Wash them off very carefully, and then I microwave.
16: Tell me about the microwaving process.
15: It's really easy. You don't have to worry about drying every leaf, using a salad spinner, swinging around a sieve and getting rid of all of that extra moisture. You just wash your herbs, lay them on a clean paper towel on a microwavable plate or container, flat surface that can go in your microwave. You top it off with another paper towel. You nuke it for a minute and then check it. And if it crumbles easily, bends a little bit, and is almost dry, then you know maybe 20 second burst, maybe less than that. And then you're finished. Your herbs are dry. And the reason why this works is the science behind it. Because a microwave removes moisture, removes water. It doesn't cook. It just removes the water. Whereas if you dry your herbs in an oven or in a dehydrator, that's going to take the moisture, the aroma, the flavor. It's cooking your leaves. You don't want that. You just want the moisture to be removed. And then when they're dry, and you tell them they're dry because when you touch a sage leaf or a thyme leaf, you can feel it's a little brittle and a little crumbly. It doesn't have as much flexion in it as it had in its original state. If you want it a little drier, give it a 20-second burst of more energy. And then when that's done, you're ready. So when you're ready to take the leaves off of your sage or your, for example, thyme branches, you can just simply hold the branches down and pull the thyme leaves and sage leaves off, and they should just crumble down to the surface. And then you can take it in a sieve or just put it in a plastic bag, and there you go. And your herbs are ready to be processed any way you want.
16: That sounds wonderful.
15: Yeah.
16: So once you've prepared these in the microwave and they're dry, how do you store them to keep them best for a long period of time?
15: Well, one thing you can do is you can make a pesto right then and there. And do it the easiest way. Take a plastic bag, maybe a quart size or any size that you feel comfortable with. If you like smaller bundles, sandwich size, put your basil in it, for example, and some olive oil. And if you have some pine nuts that you ground up, put that in there. Smoosh it all around. Don't let it escape. Ziploc it. Lay it out flat on your surface. Smooth it and freeze it. So when you get ready to make your spaghetti with pesto sauce, you just open up a little and take a spoon and take what you need. You might crumble it, break it up with a knife or a spoon, and mix it with your pasta. Add your Parmesan, add a little bit more olive oil, maybe a little grated lemon, salt, pepper, whatever you season to taste. And there you go. Instead of getting your food processor and blender all dirty and messy in your kitchen.
16: I like how you think.
15: Oh, yeah. I mean, we all love to eat and we love to grow things. But why? Let's take advantage of all these great tools that we have in our kitchen. So that's one good way that you can do your herbs. Another is just to take your herbs and lay them again in your plastic bag and freeze them flat without any oil. You can put a little broth in there if you want to use it like in a stew. But you can just use them dry. Some people just take them, leave them in the bag, and when they need, say, a handful of herbs, they'll brush it with their hands and grab what they need, a tablespoon, because you need maybe a little bit less, because dried herbs have more pungency, more flavor than fresh herbs. And taste as you go, and then use it that way. So very easy, easy peasy.
16: I like it.
15: I like it too.
16: Say it's the middle of winter and yes. You have a freezer full of herbs and you have some preserved microwave herbs. How are you using these in your life? Is it just for food? Do you use them for tea? Is there something else that you can make?
15: Well, you know, in the winter, this is one thing that people like to do. Their skin gets a little dry, so you can make a facial scrub, which is just sugar and dried herbs. Again, use your herbs. They're dehydrated. Mix it with sugar. Make a little, rub a little paste, and then use it on your face, on your elbows, heels, and a little bit of lotion. You can use olive oil and lemon juice. And you'll smell like pesto, but who cares? Your skin will be wonderful. But there are other wonderful herbs that you can use, too, besides basil. I'm kind of focusing on basil. But there are lots of tender herbs that you can use, like parsley, and I know cilantro is another popular one people like to use for their salsas. And there's a good flavor in cilantro.
16: Yeah. That's good to know. It can be hard to get it fresh.
15: Yes. And of course, if you get it fresh, it deteriorates quickly. A lot of the markets spray their fresh herbs with a fine mist. Probably noticed it when you shop. And it's just to keep them nice and fresh. But when you get these herbs home, in 1 or 2 days, they get to be black and a little, they start to break down and then start to spoil. So what you want to do when you get them at home, you pat them dry. Don't put them in the refrigerator. They need to be placed, cut the stems off about an inch or so. Get rid of all of that bad rot so that's fresh stems. Put them in a glass jar or a nice, beautiful vase with a little bit of water. Leave it on your kitchen counter. So that's inspiration, that's beauty, that's something that you can look at and use while it's fresh. Change water frequently and clean out the stems that they are fresh and ready to use. Don't let leaves stay in the water because that will break down and deteriorate. And you'll keep your herbs fresher that way. And another thing, a lot of people make the mistake of putting basil in the refrigerator. Don't ever do that because it'll turn black. Basil and mint are tender leaves and they don't like cold, you know. So keep them out of the refrigerator. Put them on your kitchen counter.
16: Sounds good. Thank you so much for sharing everything you know about herbs with us today.
15: My pleasure. I've enjoyed it.
16: Now for a seasonal gardening tip. Many of us believe that pine needles make the soil too acidic for plants, so many gardeners spend a lot of energy clearing the pine needles out from underneath their trees to ensure that the plants they've got planted nearby aren't going to struggle in overly acidic soil. However, pine needles have a low pH when they're fresh, but as they decompose, soil microbes neutralize them. They make an excellent mulch that conserves moisture, suppresses weeds, and adds nutrients over time. So in fact, leaving the needles under your pine trees can actually help your plants, or at the very least, keep weeds down. If you have difficulty growing under any kind of pine tree, that's usually because there's root competition with the pine tree and the plant is too close, or the plant has too much shade and needs to be moved to a sunnier location. The issue is usually not an issue of soil acidity. Tune in to future broadcasts on Friday afternoon after the news at noon and 5 on Kayak Newport 91.7 FM. You can contact us with all your gardening questions on our website, www.orcoastmga.org. 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And of course, we'd love to hear your suggestions for future topics to cover.
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17: You're listening to the American Democracy Minute, keeping your government by and for the people. With more states poised to distribute mail-in ballots, all eyes are on the U.S. Supreme Court to rule on President Trump's USPS order for mail-in voting eligibility. September 10th, the High Court again blocked Missouri from using a gerrymandered 2025 map in November. In a 40-page submission September 9th, a coalition of pro-voter groups led by the League of Women Voters argued, quote, "Never before has USPS attempted to interfere with elections in this way, let alone a fast-approaching election. And nothing in federal law authorizes USPS to refuse to deliver ballots," unquote. They also noted the sloppy and rushed state voter data portal to be used and the chaos its failures might create. In Missouri, we reported that Justice Kavanaugh denied an appeal by the Missouri Secretary of State to overturn a unanimous ruling by the Missouri Supreme Court. That ruling returned the state to 2022 congressional maps and put a redistricting referendum on the November ballot. But a conflicting ruling by a Missouri federal court said the fairer 2022 map would cause chaos since the 2025 map was used in the primary. But September 10th, the U.S. Supreme Court again blocked the 2025 map from being used in November. With time running short, we expect the ruling on the USPS mail-in voting plan very soon. Find more at AmericanDemocracyMinute.org. I'm Brian Beal.
18: This is KYQ's Music and Arts Calendar for upcoming events in Lincoln County. On Friday, September the 11th, Anything Goes with Danny Patterson, Morgan Silverhorn, and Robert Rubin will play from 1 to 3. Followed by A Night on Broadway with Jamie and Tanner Hartley from 5 to 7, and it's all at Moe's Patio at the Bay in Newport. Skylar Squaglio will play groove-driven indie psych rock funk and soulful swagger from 2 to 4, and that's at the Tasty Tiki in Agate Beach, Newport. TBA will play TBA from 6:30 to 8:30 at the Drift Inn in Yachts. And DJ Metal will be playing club hits from 10 until closing in the Rogue River Lounge at the Chinook Winds Casino Resort in Lincoln City. The Walport Acoustic Jam will take place from 3 to 5 at the Walport Community Center in Walport. And there'll be an open mic from 4 to 8 at the Sea Lion Dock Bar on the Bay in Newport. There'll also be an open mic from 6 to 8 at the Tasty Tiki in Agate Beach, Newport. On Saturday, September 12th, the Walport Beach Bike and Blues Festival will feature A Whole Lot of Louie at 11:30, Old Time Blues featuring Paul Skytema at 1:30, Skip Jones and the Spirit of New Orleans at 3, and Sonny Hess, Lisa Mann, and Kelly Pierce at 4:30, and that all takes place at the Treasure Bay Resort in Walport.

Lights will entertain at the Bikini Drone from 5 to 10 at the Tasty Tiki in Agate Beach, Newport. Bill Louie will play a captivating blend of soul, rhythm, and blues that will have you tapping your feet and swaying to the beat from 6:30 to 8:30 at the Drift Inn in Yahats. Ian Smith will perform old-timey music mix of classic blues, jazz, and favorites and originals from 6:30 to 8:30 at the La Bahia inside the Walport Bayfront Hotel in Walport. DJ Metal will play from 10 until closing in the Rogue River Lounge at the Chinook Winds Casino Resort in Lincoln City. On Sunday, September the 13th, Porter McClister will showcase his iconic guitar style and unforgettable voice from 2 to 5, and that's at the Snug Harbor Bar and Grill in Lincoln City. A Whole Lot of Louie will play the music of Louis Prima, Louis Armstrong, and Louis Jordan from 1 to 3 at the Moe's Patio at the Bay in Newport. Zug and Dirty Limousine will play a Surf Shop concert series show from 1 to 4 at the Zug Life Surf Shop in Lincoln City. Sons of Beaches will play hit favorites and original indie folk, jazz, and blues, and that's from 3 to 5 at the Tasty Tiki in Agate Beach, Newport. And Ian Smith will play from 6:30 to 8:30 at the Drift Inn in Yahats. The Overdue Bills will play fun old acoustic Americana covers and originals from 4 to 6 at the Yahats Underground Pub in Yahats. And the Central Coast Jazz Alliance will play hard bop jazz with unique arrangements from 4 to 6 at the Beechcrest Brewing Company in Glendon Beach. The Sunday Sounds Open Mic, hosted by Dave Austin, will be from 1 to 3 in the Cafe Chill in Walport. And there'll be a Sunday Jam from 4 to 6 at the Bay Haven Inn at the Bay in Newport. Coming up on Monday, September 14th, TBA will play TBA from 6:30 to 8:30 at the Drift Inn in Yahats. And on Tuesday, September the 15th, Linda Yap will play mellow acoustic classics from 5:30 to 8 at Sarita's. That's in Nye Beach, Newport. The John Bringhetto Duo will play Latin classics and jazz standards. That's from 6:30 to 8:30 at the Drift Inn in Yahats. And the Lincoln City Bluegrass Jam will take place from 6 to 8 at the Eagles Lodge in Lincoln City. That concludes this edition of the KYQ Music and Arts Calendar, which can be heard on the News Hours, Wednesdays through Friday of each week. Thank you for listening and supporting live music and the arts in Lincoln County.

0: September 9th, 2026. Yesterday, at a White House event honoring those who sacrificed their lives on 9/11, President Donald Trump went off script and claimed he had taken a crew downtown right after this happened. They had no hesitation. Everybody went down with me. We went down as a big group of people. Wasn't too much we could do, I'll be honest. It was raw. Nobody's seen anything like it ever. We had other buildings. United States Steel building was creaking, really creaking, and we thought it was going to fall down. The truth is it creaked a lot. It creaked. It still creaks, but it never came down. And I'll never forget two firemen. We thought it was coming down on top of us, and two firemen, big, strong guys, and I'm not the smallest guy in the world, they grabbed me under the arm, said, "Gotta get out of here," and they literally lifted me up. This is not easy to do. I'm big. They lifted me up and they started running with me. I said, "Fellas, I can run myself." But they were amazing. But they thought it was coming down. It didn't come down. U.S. Steel. In fact, as CNN fact checker Daniel Dale reported, there is no evidence for any of this story. Trump was at Trump Tower in Midtown Manhattan when the planes hit the World Trade Center, and there is no evidence for any of his other claims either. Trump's nephew, Fred Trump, added that Trump did not have a big building under construction at the time, and the only crew he claimed to bring to the site would have been secretarial and accounting employees. The younger Trump said he was so offended by President Trump's claim that he felt the need to speak out. The White House said he was a private citizen at the time. Not everything he did was documented. And White House spokesperson Davis Ingle attacked the media for using this to try to attack him. Trump posted on social media, "Everything I said was exactly accurate." Canada's retaliatory tariffs on U.S.-made goods went into effect yesterday, matching Trump's tariffs on Canada dollar for dollar and rate for rate, covering about $20 billion in U.S. goods. Trump responded by escalating his trade war with Canada even further, banning certain products outright and establishing new tariffs on Canadian motorcycles, alcohol, and dairy products on September 29th. The U.S. and Iran are striking at each other again. The U.S. said it attacked and destroyed five Iranian oil tankers on Tuesday. Iran said it targeted two U.S. ships and eight oil tankers near the Strait of Hormuz on Wednesday as they tried to traverse an area Iran has said is off limits. They also said they had fired at a U.S. military base in Jordan. The price of oil has surged as fighting resumed, with the cost of Brent crude rising above $100 a barrel. Tonight, Jennifer Jacobs of CBS News reported that Iran's strikes on Mayawafak Salty Air Base in Jordan caused damage to multiple American military aircraft. Jacobs also posted that U.S. forces launched more than 30 Patriot missiles in their defense against the Iranian strikes. Today, Trump told reporters that the Iranians are prolonging the war because of the U.S. midterm elections and that he expects the war on Iran will end and gas prices will come down as soon as the elections are over. "They can't hold out any longer," Trump said. "They're desperate to try and affect the elections so that we can get a nice, weak group of people in there and leave them alone and let them have their nuclear weapons." But tonight, Alexander Ward, Shelby Holliday, and Michael R. Gordon of the Wall Street Journal reported that Trump's top advisors have warned him that the Iran war could continue for the rest of his term. Defense Secretary Pete Hegseth has already extended the deployment of some of the troops in the Middle East and has planned for additional extensions. The conflict is already straining the military and disrupting global oil markets. What is most astonishing about the nation's economic and military problems is that they are entirely self-inflicted at the whim of one man. On October 19, 2024, the month before Trump was reelected, The Economist called the American economy the envy of the world. "The American economy has left other rich countries in the dust," wrote Simon Rabinovich and Henry Kerr. Expect that to continue. But Trump insisted the economy was weak and that tariff walls would make it boom. Months after taking office, he grabbed Congress's authority to levy tariffs and on Liberation Day began trade wars around the globe, hobbling the free trade system that had underpinned global trade since World War II. When the Supreme Court ruled his power grab unconstitutional, he turned to temporary powers to achieve the same results. And now we are in a trade war with our longtime friend and ally, Canada. And the president is posting insulting memes about Canada's prime minister on social media. Economist Paul Krugman wrote today, "I don't think there has ever been a dispute this stupid. Bear in mind that this crisis is entirely gratuitous." As Trump's failures, from soaring prices to plunging approval, multiply, Krugman wrote, he is doubling down on his disrespect for and attempted bullying of our northern neighbor and former ally. That is, you should think of this conflict not as something reflecting U.S. national interests, but as a form of self-medication from a sundowning president. Krugman called attention to the fact that the economies of the U.S. and Canada have been tied closely since at least 1965. Canada supplies about 60% of U.S. aluminum and about 70% of the oil refined in the Midwest. It supplies almost all of the lumber the U.S. uses for framing in new homes. This trade war will do real damage to both economies. The Iran war, too, was self-inflicted and has been conducted without authorization by Congress, as required by the Constitution and by the 1973 War Powers Act. Trump appeared to think the U.S. military could get rid of the head of the Iranian regime when it attacked Iran on February 28th, as it had done to the head of Venezuela in just hours the previous month. Repeatedly, Trump has expressed surprise that Iran seized control of the Strait of Hormuz, through which about 20% of the world's seaborne oil had passed before the attacks. And while Trump is now trying to justify the attacks by claiming he is working for a nuclear-free Iran, under the Joint Comprehensive Plan of Action, or JCPOA, negotiated between the U.S., China, France, Germany, Russia, the United Kingdom, and Iran during the Obama administration, Iran agreed to reduce its stockpile of enriched uranium significantly and allow inspections in exchange for relief from some sanctions. The Strait of Hormuz remained open. Although inspectors said Iran was honoring the deal, Trump took the U.S. out of the JCPOA in 2018. And the following year, Iran resumed work on enriched uranium necessary for a nuclear weapon. Meanwhile, reports of corruption in the administration continue to drop. Kat Sikorski and Aaron Schaefer of The Washington Post reported yesterday that Trump gave his executive assistant Natalie Harp and two other young female employees gifts of $45,000 in cash last year. That amount is about a third of their $150,000 annual salary. He gave $20,000 to Walt Nauta, who was Trump's co-defendant in the case of Trump retaining classified documents after he left office. The chief White House ethics lawyer under President George W. Bush, Richard Painter, told the journalists the gifts appear to violate federal law. Federal employees can't receive salary supplements from outside sources. The acting director of the Office of Government Ethics, or OGE, under Obama, Don Fox, said the legality of the gifts was not clear, in part because such payments are not a circumstance that OGE ever really envisioned. This just doesn't happen. Bill Allison of Bloomberg reported yesterday that Steve Witkoff earned $107 million in 2025 from the holding company that keeps his share of World Liberty Financial, the cryptocurrency venture he and the Trump family founded, and in which Sheikh Tanun bin Zayed Al Nahyan, the brother of United Arab Emirates president, has invested $500 million. Witkoff is Trump's special agent for the Middle East and has been negotiating with Russia. Trump reported earning more than $594 million in 2025 from the same venture. Jim Van De Hy and Mike Allen of Axios reported today that they are hearing from top White House officials and elected Republicans that they are no longer even trying to persuade Trump to do something or not to do something. They are worn out, Van De Hy and Allen report. They know they can't stop him, and they don't even try. Trump insiders calculate they lived by Trump and so will die by Trump rather than break with Trump. Their utter dereliction of duty to the United States of America has opened the field for Democrats. Yesterday, Illinois Governor J.B. Pritzker's team announced the creation of a new political action committee that will invest at least $20 million in Democratic candidates for the House of Representatives. Shia Kapos of Politico reported that the Ready for the Fight PAC, which echoes the phrase the governor uses to end his political speeches, is targeting seats currently held by Republicans. Democrats must think big and take the fight to every corner to support candidates in often overlooked races, Pritzker said. On CNN tonight, Pritzker warned Americans not to believe Trump's lies. This is the president who ran in 2024 and told you that on day one he was going to lower prices, he was going to end forever wars. And what do you know? He's done neither. In fact, he's done the opposite. Prices have gone up since he took office. And of course, we're in this endless war in Iran. He can't stop it, doesn't know what he's doing. And after complaining about Joe Biden's age, he himself, President Trump, that is suffering from dementia. And I think we can all see that. So I think that's what I would say about whatever he's promising for the future. You know he never delivers. Tonight, at the Trumpapalooza midterm convention in Dallas, that Trump insisted on holding to rally his base, he promised that if the Republicans win the midterm elections, he will give all adult Americans a check for $5,000, a plan that would cost more than $1 trillion and would require congressional approval. He called it the Trump dividend. Thanks to our tremendous strength and success economically.
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